Cause honey, this Molly is feeling fine.

And that about does it for this edition of the Jazz Feast. My name's Jimmy. This Pride Month featured artists. A lot of fun for me finding some new people I'm not aware of or experiencing some of these great creative people, many of them out of the LGBTQ community. The background, Tinerisms, a song from Isabella Burnham. She's on bass and the composer. You got Sheila Maurice Gray on trumpet, Nathaniel Cross on trombone, Thomas Seminar Ford on guitar, Lorenz Okello Osinger on piano, and Benjamin Appiah on drums. We heard a nice song. I really like that one, Mellow, but I'd Be Surprisingly Good for You, from Spencer Day, known for his smooth contemporary vocal stylings and his ability to fuse classic cabaret and jazz with modern pop sensibilities. Also featuring in that, in addition to a full string section, you heard Eduardo León with his Mexican-style guitar. Before that, Andy Bay on vocals and piano with Paul Myers on drums. We heard, that was Riverman, the name of that song. We heard Miss Sally's Blues, Molly Johnson, the vocals. Quincy Jones on keyboards there, the late great, who was also the composer of that song. And Molly, a real supporter of the LGBTQ community. Before that, Micah Barnes, Some Other Men, with Michael Shand on piano. Mike is a standout cabaret jazz singer and former member of the vocal group The Nylons, widely celebrated for bringing modern LGBTQ plus experiences to the forefront of his solo storytelling. And was that what we opened up the set with? No, we opened up with Jennifer Latham on bass, Andy Langham piano, Randy Drink on drums, Orange Is the New Red. Jennifer, a celebrated upright bassist, composer, and vocalist, known for her staggering virtuosity, expansive career, and also a trans pioneer. She's been playing with all kinds of famous people for over 50 years and an award-winning musician. So hope you've enjoyed the music. We've got the Eco News Report coming up now, followed by the KMUD News, followed by all the community information, the community safety and awareness, the community calendar, classified ads, and then got the talk show coming up at 7, Tech Mud. So stick around for all that we bring you here on the Mud. Not sure if Katie will be around next week for the Jazz Feast, but whatever it is, if it's 4 o'clock on a Wednesday, it's time for this long Cayman D tradition, the Jazz Feast. Hope you enjoy the rest of your week. Maybe it'll cool off a little bit. Remember to be kind to each other.

0: operations as part of the legacy of the Green Rush, and what CDFW and others are doing to try to clean up this mess. So let's start in kind of like almost the prehistory of cannabis in the Emerald Triangle and build to the present. So I want to talk about that first generation of cannabis farmers and the way that maybe they kind of set the table for the impacts that we ultimately are seeing.
1: Yeah, that's a lot. But I think we can start back to the Landers, right? What you want to call it, the late 60s, 70s. And we're talking very small operations hidden from plain sight. Those were the days of CAMP, Cops Against Marijuana Production, right? And pretty heavy-handed on fairly small operations.
0: And that heavy-handed response, I think, informed how grows ultimately were pushed, right? If we are going to have cops with helicopters, having then the most kind of out of the way, high in the headwaters, most dispersed, least agricultural as we think of it, way of doing cannabis, that became kind of the norm up here.
1: Yeah, I mean, people were growing literally in the trees, bagged plants up against trees. And you know, you could argue the impacts were probably pretty limited, right? I mean, these weren't big operations.
0: And because of cops and because of the scarcity that cops imposed, we had prices that made it so you didn't have to have big operations. You could support a family on relatively few plants compared to today.
1: Yeah, definitely. And I think though but then that transition, right, with was it Prop 215, right?
0: Yeah.
1: 1996, I think. So we had the medical component come in, and we saw that. So I started getting involved about, well, it was 2010 was the first operation I ever went to. And it was this massive grading, basically built a road, pushed all the dirt from the road cut off the mountain, 5,000 cubic yards of dirt into a stream. And it was like, wow, that was kind of, I think, seeing a whole different level of cultivation, right? This is like in the era of medical marijuana was growing, the size of operations were growing, and people were using that proposition. And it was to mask illicit cultivation. So it was a way to kind of go bigger, and the price was still really good. Price was real high, but we started seeing this transformation of large scale operations, which was, you know, heading us towards the path of Prop 64, right? I mean, bigger operations, we all kind of knew we needed to go somewhere different with all this. But it was a pretty substantial change from the days of the Back to the Landers to this whole different scene.
0: Yeah, to this agricultural product. So this Green Rush generation has been widely maligned, and I feel somewhat rightfully, for its environmental impacts. So let's kind of catalog the various environmental impacts that we started to see. You mentioned grading. How is grading related to environmental pollution?
1: One of the bigger issues really is grading, is that taking a bulldozer and an excavator and clearing off the land, clearing off the trees. So you're essentially eliminating habitat first. And then you're pushing that dirt, that soil, typically right off the mountain and ending up in a stream. And when you put dirt into streams, if you remember from the days of logging, the industrial logging that we've all cleaned up now for the most part, and we've regulated to the point that people feel more comfortable with it. But the dirt in the streams fills pools. It smothers spawning habitat for salmon and steelhead. It just reduces productivity. So it's a really large impact, especially for our fisheries resources. And we recognized that years ago. And, you know, the Fisheries Restoration Grants Program has spent millions of dollars putting roads to bed, you know, old logging roads. CAL FIRE and the Department of Fish and Wildlife and the Water Board are all regulating timber harvest. But soil has always been a big deal. Dirt in the streams is a bad thing. And the habitat fragmentation. We cataloged a lot of that back in 2012 and 13. We're like, this is really becoming an issue. And maybe the, you know, individual sites are 20,000 square feet of cultivation or 10,000, but then you have the buildings and then you have, you know, they're clearing the trees because they want more sunlight. pretty soon you've just

0: lost an acre of habitat. And you couple that with the neighbor and the other neighbor, and pretty soon you've really fragmented the habitat. So it is soil is the number one, dirt is the number one issue, but it's also the habitat fragmentation.
1: And so like many other agricultural products too, we started to see a pretty rapid increase in the use of pesticides of all stripe, from things that you might be able to find in your local Ace Hardware to things that you are prohibited from owning in the United States. Want to talk about pesticides?
0: Yeah, I mean, I kind of started seeing malathion, yeah, stuff you could buy over the counter, but it was, you'd see stuff like it was for ornamental use, and they're using it on a product that people are smoking. So there'd be the malathion, there'd be the 7, and then you started seeing metamidifos and carbofuran, things that we banned in the U.S., what, 30 years ago, 40 years ago? Highly toxic stuff. That, I will say, wasn't that common in Humboldt County. It was pretty rare to find that on a medical marijuana, if you want to call it that, or illicit site. But you would see it on the public lands, see the really nasty stuff out there.
1: Well, and that's maybe a good place to distinguish between the different kinds of grows that we had. So you had folks who were perhaps growing for this medical marijuana market. You had folks growing for a more illicit black market for distribution out of state. And for that second category, it was kind of divided into folks who had a homestead, who owned property, who maybe had still some skin in the game and could contribute to their community, versus the trespass public land, let's go on to the national forest, cut down some trees, and bring in a crew of folks to run this grow in the middle of nowhere. Let's talk about trespass grows for a sec.
0: Yeah, I mean, those were much more common back, when could we say that, like around 2000 to 2017. And basically, we would call them cartels. That was a primary group of people, organized crime, growing on our public lands. And obviously, high priority for us, right? I mean, people are recreating, they're walking down a trail, and they run into a guy with an AK-47. I mean, that was like, those are true stories.
1: That happened
0: stories.
1: To my friend, yeah.
0: Yes, I mean, we can't have that. And so those people, like, very commonly were using banned pesticides that they smuggled across the border or couldn't read the label, but you knew what it was. And that has really waned over the years. Like, there's still hundreds and hundreds of abandoned sites on our public land that we're in the process of getting cleaned up, but very different from the homesteaders. I think people that were homesteading and were cultivating on their land, they typically had more concern about what they were using, pesticides, malt, you know, that kind of thing, fertilizers. But when you got onto those trespass grows, it was like bags of nitrogen and bottles of pesticide. And those are going into our streams. Like, you might be pumping water out of a stream when you're hiking, not realizing that there's a grow above your water source. So it's been a big, significant issue over the years. And luckily, actually, I got to say, we're starting to see a little uptick. Like, it's coming back. Don't understand why. But I'll say gratefully, we're seeing less of that trespass activity. It's really shifted. And that was kind of a shift in the mid-2015 or something, where we saw basically organized crime buying properties and kind of growing in plain sight, growing amongst, you know, all the other cultivators and finding the same practices. It was pretty clear. You'd get there and you'd be like, oh, we know this. It's metamidifos. You know, it's like carbofuran. Like, oh, it's those people that we busted on public land have bought property, use a straw buyer, all kinds of crazy ways to hide. But that's what we're kind of seeing today. We've seen them move onto those private lands.
1: So with all of these new grows or expansion of grows, I think that something pretty obvious occurred, which was we started to have oversupply or the sort of market dynamics that once existed fell apart, where maybe supply was moderated by law enforcement. It became this lawless time where grows were increasing in size, and then therefore the price fell out the bottom, And then that required people to grow even larger in order to make the same profit that they previously did, which then, and so on and so on and so on. I think that we all understand that kind of market force. And so the problems really felt like they jumped in this period.
0: Absolutely. I think that's probably around 2016, 2017. I think right after Prop 64, you saw this kind of larger scale operations. Yes, yeah, it's what do you call it? Like, it's self-perpetuating. Like, well, I'll grow more, but then the price goes down, goes lower, so you grow more. And I want to think back in right around legalization, we thought, or there was a study maybe, that the state of California required 1,700 acres of cannabis for its consumption. And I think at that point, there was already double that or triple that, right? And I don't know where we are today, but significantly more than what the supply, what Californians need. And so that drives price, right? It's been a real challenge for cultivators to maintain when the price is so challenging for them, you know?
1: And I think the one other area that I wanted to focus on from this kind of Wild West period of cannabis production was water use. So we have folks up in the headwaters of many streams, either directly diverting from surface water flows, or they would tap into springs and seeps and the literal headwaters of water courses. And cannabis can be a thirsty plant. You want to riff off of that?
0: Yeah, you know, I think I'll start with so much of those water diversions are headwater because they also want head pressure, right? They want to bring the water downhill and get enough pressure to run it through their water lines. But our concern over the years and when we first started regulating it is you're taking the water, the coldest water, the water that our fish absolutely need in the summertime, those cold springs, those perennial water sources that feed into our bigger systems, South Fork Eel, Main St. Eel, you name it. And when you dry those up, what does that mean for what we call refugia, you know, summertime rearing of our, and a lot of people, I have to explain to people, like salmon and steelhead, they breed in our streams, but their babies don't just leave. Coho salmon, steelhead, even some Chinook, some different life cycles of Chinook will spend a year, maybe even two in a stream. So they have to be there in the summertime. And so when you're diverting all these little cold springs and you're drying them up, the streams were, and you couple that, I'll say, with not only the amount of people cultivating, and at the time, years ago, people weren't worried about conservation. You see overflowing pots, overwatering, all that. But so many users, streams, and coupled with drought, 2015 was, I think, a pretty crazy year. And those streams would dry up faster. Maybe they always dried up at some point and had isolated pools. But that was just it's always been a concern, right? Cultivating. And we never saw that 20 years ago, right? This yep. like new industry taking cold water from our headwater streams is a challenge, especially, I'll just say this, especially when we've invested literally tens of millions of dollars to do restoration. And then here's this new activity, right? That we have to, that's taking water when we built all this great habitat. Well, habitat's only as good as the water that flows through it. And so naturally, we're going to be concerned about that.
1: You are listening to the EcoNews Report. And joining me is Scott Bauer, the remediation coordinator at CDFW for cannabis remediation. We are talking about cannabis and its environmental impacts, both from present operations and from historic. So the next story, or next chapter in the story, is Prop 64 and the way that this allowed the state of California and agencies like yours, the California Department of Fish and Wildlife, to begin to regulate cannabis production. And I think that this is a happy chapter in this story, generally speaking. Or for the environment, it's a happy chapter. For many growers, this is maybe not that great of a part of the story. So voters legalized recreational cannabis use. Humboldt County has stood out among other counties in having a robust land use regulation and a permitting vehicle, and has brought together a bunch of different agencies to help regulate this crop. What is, in your view, as someone who's been watching this, what is the effect of Prop 64 been on moderating the impact of cannabis production?
0: It's been a welcome thing, right? I mean, Humboldt County was the first ordinance in the state, first cultivation ordinance in the state. There's still counties that don't even have an ordinance. So, like, luckily, as locals, we had some forethought. Prop 64, basically, I don't know if there's many initiatives that actually set aside money to do not only enforcement regulation, but to do restoration. So we're essentially guaranteed a portion of the funds generated from tax revenue from cannabis. And I got to say, what a pleasure it is to see the forethought into something like this, right? We legalized it, and we also recognize that there are environmental issues associated with this product. And let's provide the funds to not only regulate it, but to do restoration. So it's been a great thing.
1: You know, I think the amount of stored water that people had on their farms has dramatically increased, which has reduced the pressure on those seeps and springs in the hot summer months. That has been fantastic, and I think has been noticeable. We've seen, I imagine, a decline in the use of pesticides because they are not permitted on commercial cannabis products. And grading. If we'd said that the first most major issue of cannabis farms was grading and the impacts of soil movement, having a process by which we could regulate and then go back and try to correct and cure poorly graded roads or landings, that seems like it's been huge. So just for you, Scott, just to give you an understanding of where I am in my understanding of all of this, when I first started Epic in 2014, this was all anyone could ever talk about was cannabis, right? It was exhausting. I started this job. I was like, yeah, you know, I'm going to go fight for spotted owls. And I was, I guess, fighting for spotted owls, but it was against cannabis, which was not what I had anticipated. And now the amount of issues that are raised to me from cannabis production are strikingly small. So from just the community chatter on environmental impacts from cannabis, it seems like Prop 64 has been largely a win.
0: I would second that. I will say it's been interesting, the transformation just in the past 5 years, where Humboldt County, we were on the forefront of not only like an ordinance, but on enforcement. And so illicit cultivation is it is super limited in this county. We just don't see it anymore. But the problem with that is we pushed it into other counties that don't have this kind of, like, from enforcement perspective, you know, we've got the Department of Fish and Wildlife, the Water Board, the Sheriff's Department, Humboldt County Sheriff. We have this, like, pretty tight coalition, works together. We know each other. And so we're very effective. And so by being so effective, we've forced them out of our county, out of Humboldt County. So you see Mendocino County, you see poor other counties that don't have that kind of structure. Now they're in, I'll say it, it seems like they're where we were 10 years ago, which is wild, but we have a better, we're able to respond faster and try and cut that off. But being effective has in what we've done to regulate it has moved the problem and moved out of state too. Oregon saw a big influx from our work, and we should give ourselves a pat on the back for what we've done. But unfortunately, it's transferred the problem, you know?
1: Yeah. Fair point there.
0: Yeah.
1: So this problem, though, of overproduction, oversupply, and the effect on prices, that was something that Prop 64 did not cure. So it seems even today that we have more legal cannabis than we can smoke or eat or drink or however you're consuming it these days in the state of California. And that you can feel that in a place like Southern Humboldt, large so-called desert grows or greenhouse grows elsewhere in the state of California, where there are perhaps more scant environmental review from county ordinances, maybe have hurt our farmers. And we've seen, I would say, just kind of a general decline in total number of canvas farms. And that also, I imagine, impacts your work. And we're finally getting to the remediation part, which is we have this legacy, both of pre-Prop 64 Green Rush farms, yeah. both public and private, or whatever, on public land and on private land. And now we also are having to deal with folks who made a go at it on the legal market and were not successful.
0: Yeah.
1: So give us kind of a picture of the landscape as you see it.
0: I'm glad you brought up the, the desert too. Like, we've done in enforcement wise, we've been pretty effective at least stopping it quickly, but like restoring habitat in Humboldt County, much easier due to climate, right? Abundant rainfall, good soils. But when you disturb the desert, what is that going to take to remediate, to restore? So that's really disappointing, and we're working on that. But here in Humboldt County, there's hundreds of abandoned parcels, abandoned cultivation sites. And I worry every day about, I go to some of these sites and you find the old plastic skins from the greenhouses and you crush them in your hands and it's fairy dust.
1: Yeah.
0: Literally microplastics. So we have this huge effort that we need to do. And part of my role, this newer role, is trying to remediate all those properties. And maybe it's more than hundreds. It's like literally an unending supply of work to do.
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3: Welcome to the KMUD News. I'm your news director, April Lewis, and I'm glad to be with you for this broadcast. In this episode, we have stories on helicopters over southern Humboldt and a bee sting that led to a serious local emergency. But first, a rundown of some local headlines, including updates on the bentonite spill, the Covelo Green Bridge collapse, and PG&E's conversations with the Trump administration on the Potter Valley project. 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

0: Welcome to the Econ News Report. I'm your host this week, Tom Wheeler, Executive Director of EPIC, the environmental...
1: Not right now. Okay. I mean, you can look at images of Murder Mountain and how many abandoned sites are out there. And actually, a lot of those have been cleaned up, surprisingly. But we have whole areas called communities of cultivation that are just abandoned. Like, what is the most important, right? To me... Like getting the trash off the land is like number one. It's easy to do. We should be trying to do that everywhere they exist. But then we need to start looking at prioritization of watersheds, right? What are our key watersheds? We know that through all these different components, like what we do with our fisheries restoration grants program through SHARP, where we're looking at habitats and trying to focus our restoration efforts. That is a real challenge that I'm working on today.
0: You're building the plane as you're flying it, yeah?
1: Yeah. But we do have a lot of good partners, nonprofits. I'll say we're always encouraging people to apply. Help us do this work because there's a lot of expertise, as you know. Salmonid Restoration Federation, Friends of the Eel. There's an abundance of people that want to help. But we need to figure out what is critical to me, like microplastics. And that's my personal feeling. That's not a department metric or anything. Yeah. But I just because what we see, right? What we see on the landscape and just being to thousands of these properties. But we have a long ways to go to figure it out. And we're going to spend a lot of money over time. But we know, I always say, Humboldt was first in a lot of things. We're first in ordinance, first in cultivation, right? Back to the landers. And we're first in the end of the green rush. We're the first to experience that. Like, now what, right? The qualified cultivators, people that are trying to make it, we want to help them. And then we want to figure out what to do with all the abandoned stuff. And it's a statewide problem. I just talked to some of our folks in Region 5, which is Southern California. And it's like, all right, they have this desert properties. Like, what do we do with that? How do you restore a desert environment? The Joshua trees have been cut down, whatever, you know, tortoise habitat's gone. I'll say I'm excited to do that kind of work, but I realize it's going to take a village to do it. And that's the nonprofits, that's the contractors, you know, and that's the old cultivators.
0: Yeah.
1: They have experience. They can help.
0: So briefly, we only have a minute or two left. If you are a cultivator, if you're interested in learning more about these grant opportunities, where should folks go? Where would you direct them to go?
1: Oh, you know what? I would start with go to our webpage, Department of Fish and Wildlife, easy Google search, and you can go to the Cannabis Restoration Grants Program. We have a storyboard up, and it has like funded projects. We're funding a lot of research too, but you can see what we've been doing. And then you can, I think it even has the players involved, and you can reach out to those people. I've had conversations with people that cultivated for years about got equipment experience. Like, it's going to take a lot of us to get involved, and it's definitely room. I see it as like, if you remember the Jobs in the Woods program, I see this as like another Jobs in the Woods program.
0: Absolutely.
1: Like, let's get people hired up that were once cultivating to do the remediation. That's exciting. And I think that will benefit all of our communities.
0: All right. Well, I'm going to leave, and this is my editorial and not Scott's. I want to make this clear. If you are a cannabis user, you are contributing to the solution. In fact, your tax dollars are going back into CDFW, into these grant programs. That's fantastic. I think that there's been a push because there have been folks who are struggling from the cultivation side to lower taxes on consumption, and the idea that then maybe that will help the economic picture for these growers. I think that we're just stealing money from environmental restoration and remediation when we do that, though. We're also stealing it from kids with adverse childhood experiences and other vulnerable populations that are also being funded from Prop 64 tax revenue. So here is my call to maintain taxes. how brave of me. I'm a good tax and spend liberal. Well, Scott, I really appreciate you coming on, and we'll have you on in the future where we can talk about what the next chapter in our relationship with this interesting plantas. All right.
1: I appreciate it. I appreciate what you do. So thank you,
0: Dom. All right. Join us again next week on this time and channel for more environmental news from the North Coast of California.

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Energy independence starts here. And we'll have the news coming right up.

0: Welcome to the KMUD News. I'm your news director, April Lewis, and I'm glad to be with you for this broadcast. In this episode, we have stories on helicopters over southern Humboldt and a bee sting that led to a serious local emergency. But first, a rundown of some local headlines, including updates on the bentonite spill, the Covelo Green Bridge collapse, and PG&E's conversations with the Trump administration on the Potter Valley project. This is KMUD News. Starting off with an update on the bentonite spill in southern Humboldt. Today, June 17th, California Water Boards told KMUD News that it is in the process of issuing two emergency cleanup and abatement orders for Redwood Creek and its tributaries. According to the Water Board, in one tributary on Redwood Creek, bentonite slurry collected at depths of up to 2 feet. The tributary to Redwood Creek, with multiple feet of slurry, is considered a Class 2 seasonal wetland habitat that supports amphibians and non-fish aquatic life. This level of slurry accumulation poses a severe risk to wildlife, including possibly suffocating fish due to a lack of oxygen, although that is not fully confirmed. The Water Board also stated they are not aware of any additional bentonite slurry dumping sites in southern Humboldt beyond the Bryceland Road and Meadows Business Park dumping locations. The Water Board will be testing for a variety of contaminants, including if any toxins happen to be present. California Water Boards will also be actively cleaning up the site and removing the bentonite slurry safely. It is important to note that no residents should try to participate in this effort, as the Water Board's cleaning methods may differ as to not disturb the natural habitat. The cleanup and abatement orders also require responsible parties to implement remediation plans. The Water Board will also be testing water quality and its impact on local drinking water supplies. KMUD News had a meeting with the Water Board late this afternoon and will be editing that meeting into an in-depth piece on tomorrow's newscast to give our listeners more information. We highly suggest you tune in to tomorrow's newscast for more information on the bentonite slurry incident. Up next is news on the Potter Valley Project from the organizations behind the Two Basin Solution. Tuesday, the coalition of water agencies, counties, tribes, and conservation organizations behind the Two Basin Solution expressed serious concern over reports that Agriculture Secretary Brooke Rollins convened a meeting with PG&E's chief executive, along with Interior Secretary Doug Burgum and Elsinore Valley's Municipal Water District in Washington, D.C., regarding the future of the Potter Valley Project on the Eel River. The two-basin solution is the product of years of good-faith negotiation among the Round Valley Indian Tribes, Sonoma Water, Humboldt County, the Mendocino County Inland Water and Power Commission, California Trout, Trout Unlimited, and the California Department of Fish and Wildlife. The collaborative agreement accommodates PG&E's removal of its aging and uneconomic Eel River dams, facilitates restoration of the Eel River, and builds modern, reliable replacement infrastructure to maintain water supply stability for the Russian River Basin. The two-basin solution partnership includes a sovereign tribal nation that has called the Eel River home since time immemorial. The water agency is responsible for providing reliable water supply to 600,000 people in the Russian River Basin, local county governments, and conservation organizations that have worked for decades to restore fisheries that are important to the region's economy. The proposed plan includes the creation of the new Eel Russian facility, which would allow for the continued diversions of water from the Eel River to the Russian River. The Federal Energy Regulatory Commission, also known as FERC, which oversees PG&E's decommissioning of the project, recently noted in its scoping documents that the new Eel Russian facility is a viable replacement for the aging infrastructure. Round Valley leaders also expressed concern about the U.S. Department of the Interior's involvement in the meeting in Washington, D.C. Noting that there are no Bureau of Reclamation facilities in the area and emphasizing that the department's primary federal responsibility is its trust obligation to tribes, including the Round Valley Indian Tribes. The partnership remains committed to the two-basin solution and will continue engaging with PG&E to ensure the FERC decommissioning process moves forward on its current timeline. On the same issue of ongoing Potter Valley Project negotiations, PG&E offered their own response today. After meeting with Secretary of Agriculture Brooke Rollins and Secretary of the Interior Doug Burgum, stating, on June 15th, PG&E Corporation CEO Patty Poppe met with the Secretary of the Department of Agriculture Rollins, Secretary of the Interior Burgum, and representatives from the Elsinore Valley Municipal Water District. They had a discussion on the Potter Valley Project, the current status, and what lies ahead. PG&E remains committed to working with their current partners as the decommissioning process continues. PG&E goes on to state that PG&E has been and remains open to reviewing and considering any proposal which has broad stakeholder alignment from an entity or entities that have the technical and financial capability to own and operate the dams. Moving on to the continuing saga of the River Lodge Conference Center. In Fortuna, and related to our story yesterday on Fortuna wanting to lease out the River Lodge, the Fortuna Union High School District has submitted a proposal to the City of Fortuna to operate the River Lodge with the goal of expanding educational opportunities for local students while keeping the facility highly accessible to community members and nonprofit organizations. The Fortuna School District intends to manage the facility under a public-to-public partnership, ensuring the River Lodge remains a well-maintained community asset focused on youth development and civic events. The Fortuna District's plan integrates the River Lodge into its long-term educational programming by establishing four key uses for the facility. The first use is community and nonprofit access. The River Lodge would remain a dedicated venue for student activities and local nonprofit organizations throughout the Eel River Valley. The Fortuna Union High School District also plans on maintaining existing relationships with state and local agencies who use the conference center on a regular basis and would look to foster new partnerships to best utilize the venue. The next reason is career technical education. Fortuna Union High School District would utilize the space to develop and host specialized CTE classes, providing local students with hands-on, practical career training. The Fortuna Union High School District also lists the River Lodge as a potential site for a professional development hub. The facility would serve as a central location for educator training and professional development conferences. And finally, the Fortuna Union High School District would like to use the River Lodge for district operations. The River Lodge space would accommodate the Fortuna Union High School District office, optimizing local educational administration. This will be done utilizing existing office space to not detract from the usability of the existing conference center. We'll have to wait and see how the City of Fortuna responds to the Fortuna Union High School District's idea for utilizing the River Lodge Conference Center. Next, we have an update from the Ukiah CHP on the Covelo Area Green Bridge collapse. Today, KMO News received a more in-depth report on the Green Bridge collapse event on June 12th. According to CHP, at approximately 6:30 p.m., they were called in response to the incident, where they found a 1973 Blue El Camino as part of the bridge incident and reported no injuries. The driver was reported as Jimmy Sosedo, who is known in the area. However, by 9 p.m. on June 12th, Sosedo needed medical assistance and was taken to the Covelo airfield and airlifted to the Kaiser Hospital in Vacaville. It is not currently reported why he needed medical assistance hours after the Green Bridge collapse incident. More interestingly, we do not currently have confirmation on whether the Green Bridge near Mill Creek in Covelo was struck by the Blue El Camino, or whether the car was simply on the bridge during the collapse. KMO News is actively investigating this story and will let listeners know when we get better confirmation of how the bridge collapse occurred. Next, in southern Humboldt, up on Fruitland Ridge, east of Miranda and Myers Flat, the remains of a woman were found submerged inside a well. An emergency call came in before noon today, June 17th, and it was classified as a medical emergency. First responders confirmed the woman had likely been dead for some time, probably since the previous evening. How and why she ended up in the well is unknown. Although scanner traffic indicated that neighbors reported she had been unwell. It took an extradition team to get the woman's remains out of the well, and the victim has not yet been identified. The well had a water depth of approximately 20 feet. And moving on to in-depth stories from our news team, this is KMUD News. A bee sting during a day of river recreation turned into a serious medical emergency. And KMUD's Lisa Music looks at the small, volunteer-run fire department that got there first.
1: A 35-year-old man was hiking down to the South Fork of the Ill River in a state park area just south of Myers Flat when a bee sting set off a severe allergic reaction. He had an EpiPen. It just wasn't on him. It was back in his car. By the time he collapsed on the trail, a family member had already run ahead to flag down help.
2: We had a pretty exciting call at 1:23 today in the state park down by the river, down Robertson Grove, down the river trail. We received a call of a 35-year-old male, unresponsive, bee sting reaction. And so we responded. The call was actually paged out. It said Hidden Springs Campground, which is sort of not really right where it was. So luckily, somebody that knew what was going on flagged us down at the campground and told us where to go, where the incident was. And that's where Amber, my wife, and I go hiking all the time. That's like our trail. So I knew right where it was. So we responded down there and got down to the trail where there, his friends were waving us down. And Ember took off with the pack with his EpiPens in it. And she booked it down the trail. I got the rest of our gear all ready and followed her down the trail. And we were the first at scene. He was completely unresponsive. It was very intense.
1: That's Myers Flat Fire Chief Willow Cernovich. He and the assistant chief, Ember Cernovich, got to the man with epinephrine and oxygen, backed up by two CAL FIRE engines and a city ambulance crew. The first dose of epinephrine didn't bring him around right away. A second one did. From there, crews carried him on a backboard nearly a mile back up the trail to a waiting ambulance.
2: It was just a really good collaboration of a lot of agencies, you know, CAL FIRE, us, city ambulance, we all work together all the time. Everybody knows everybody. We work well together.
1: Calls like this one happen often along this stretch of the Avenue of the Giants, where Highway 101 runs right by town. That means Myers Flat Fire isn't just covering its own residents. It's the first line of response for anyone passing through, hikers, campers, drivers, whether they live 2 miles away or 2,000. And it's a department running on a fraction of what a city fire budget looks like.
2: It's a small district, big issue, responsibility, I guess.
1: Cernovich says the department recently raised enough money through donations to buy a piece of equipment called a Lucas device, a machine that straps onto a patient's chest and delivers steady chest compressions on its own. He says Myers Flat is now the first department in Southern Humboldt to have one. Research backs up why that matters here specifically. A study simulating CPR during ambulance transport found the device kept compressions more consistent than doing it by hand, especially while a patient is being moved down a riverbank, through brush, or up a trail on a backboard. The American Heart Association doesn't recommend these devices as an everyday replacement for manual CPR. But its newest guidelines do call out exactly this kind of situation, long carries over rough terrain, as one where the device helps.
2: And we were able to get enough funding that we got the Lucas as well as an extra battery pack. So we got like really everything we needed, including the accessories. We're super thankful to everybody that was more than generous, that were really helping out to make that goal happen.
1: Myers Flat isn't the only department trying to catch up. Earlier this year, 10 volunteer fire departments across Southern Humboldt and Mendocino counties received new fire trucks funded through $2 million secured by State Senator Mike McGuire. Piercy Fire Captain Andrew Cardoza, whose department got one of those engines, said departments like his lean on each other constantly. In his words, it's a good feeling to help support neighboring fire departments whenever they can. Cernovitz, who has his own bee allergy, had one more piece of advice for anyone heading out on the trails this summer.
2: So if you are allergic to bees in any way, bring one with you wherever you go. Keep one in the car. And I'm actually myself allergic to bees. And so I have EpiPens as well as some Benadryl, chewable Benadryl. And I take those in my kit.
1: Cernovitz and Ember are often the first faces someone in trouble sees out here. But there's a way to see them that doesn't involve an emergency call. Every Saturday from 11 to 3, Myers Flat Fire runs a hamburger barbecue in town to help cover the cost of gear. By Cernovitz's account, it takes 132 hamburgers sold to pay for one pair of turnout pants and 56 hamburgers sold to cover a helmet. One burger at a time, that's how a department this small keeps showing up. Reporting for KMA News, I'm Lisa Music.

0: Helicopter operations over southern Humboldt cannabis farms are being questioned, and the Board of Supervisors has been asked to answer them. Daniel Mintz reports.
1: Recalling a past era of aerial surveillance, enforcement-oriented helicopter flights are hovering over southern Humboldt cannabis farms once again, and the Board of Supervisors has been asked to look into it. The helicopter doing the operations is owned by a private organization that partners with Northern California law enforcement agencies, and it was questioned during the public comment period of the June 16th supervisors meeting. The private sector-funded group, the Northern California Coalition to Safeguard Communities, or NCCSC, has given grants to the Humboldt County Sheriff's Office for a variety of positions. According to a detailed report published in the Redheaded Black Belt news site, the Sheriff's Office got a supervisor's approved grant of over $500,000 for the year that ends this July. The focus of enforcement is said to be labor exploitation and human trafficking. But that was questioned by Ross Gordon of the Humboldt County Growers Alliance. Like other speakers, he asked supervisors to review the enforcement.
2: And so I want to echo the request to agendize this for a future meeting in terms of a review of NorCal Coalition's activities and funding. And also want to add that I think a useful piece of information to bring to that meeting would be data from the NorCal Coalition about the extent of labor violations and other violations that are being tracked by the coalition. Have seen consistent messaging coming out of the coalition, including the article published in Jim Kemp the other day that, for example, labor violations have gotten worse since we have legalization. That would definitely be a surprise from our perspective. And I think that's something which would be really helpful to really have a conversation grounded in data in terms of what exactly is the scope of the problem, where is that problem geographically located, and how does that relate to the sorts of tactics and approach that are being used.
1: Gordon said the black helicopter over Sohum brings to mind, quote, tactics that for a lot of folks are evocative of the war on drugs, and it's the type of law enforcement approach that we're hoping we would be able to move past 10 years into a legal and licensed market. Willow Creek resident Riley Morrison suggested the helicopter surveillance is disrespectful to lawful farmers.
3: The helicopter operations in southern Humboldt last week struck a nerve with a lot of people, myself included. Almost immediately, I started getting calls and messages from the community asking what was going on. People were concerned, confused, and in many cases, frustrated. The sight of a black enforcement helicopter repeatedly circling rural properties brought back memories that many in our community would rather leave behind. What stood out to me was that many of the people who felt targeted or alarmed were not bad actors. They were legal cannabis operators, family, and rural residents who had spent years working through this regulation, permits, inspections, and taxes to do things the right way. They invested an enormous amount of time and effort and money to be part of this regulated system. When they see this kind of operation, it doesn't build confidence. It creates anxiety, creates question, and reinforces feelings that no matter how much effort people make to comply, they're still viewed with suspicion.
1: He asked for, quote, a review of the program's effectiveness, cost, impact on community trust, and plans for future funding requests. Southern Humboldt resident and cannabis farm worker Sarah Shipley said cannabis farming is, quote, the most heavily regulated agricultural business in California. And she said the justification for and the funding of the helicopter operations should be publicly explained.
4: So I want to ask this board why the NCCSC helicopter N487HB has been conducting repeated aerial surveillance over licensed farms in Southern Humboldt, including on June 10th of this year. This is not what that program is supposed to be doing. By HCSO's own description, the marijuana enforcement team investigates unlicensed operations. Circling permitted farms accomplishes nothing except harassment of legal businesses, their employees, their neighbors, and their livestock. And it's worth asking who is behind this program and why. The NCCSC is funded entirely by the Howard G. Buffett Foundation. Howard Buffett has used his foundation's money to block cannabis dispensaries in Illinois and to effectively purchase influence over sheriff's office in Arizona. An Illinois police training official was fired after improperly granting Buffett a law enforcement certification following millions in donations. That is who is paying for surveillance of legal farms in this county. I'm asking the board to place this on an agenda and provide the public with answers.
1: Supervisors usually don't respond to public comment on items not on the regular agenda, and they didn't in this case. In Eureka for KMUD News, this is Daniel Mintz.
0: Next, a story from our friends at KPFA on arguments over California's state budget.
5: Governor Gavin Newsom laid out his revised budget in May, breaking down new investments and proposed cuts. Newsom touted his budget's focus on education and the continued expansion of state funding.
6: Well, you can see here under the formula, under Prop 98, and our ongoing commitment beyond 98 to education, significant increases in our TK through 12 education funding. Put that in perspective. When I got here, we were about $17,000 per pupil. Now it's over $28,282 per student, 66% increase.
5: Newsom's optimism for his budget's education mindset was not shared by the California Teachers Association, which fears the state budget will withhold voter-approved funding adopted in Proposition 98. They claim Newsom will withhold $3.9 billion in an effort to expand California's rainy day fund. David Goldberg, the president of the California Teachers Association, had a sharp rebuke for the state legislature and governor, quote, "Follow the law, stop with the gimmicks and the shell games, and fully fund our schools," end quote. Newsom found common ground with the assembly on proposed business tax changes and extensions. Newsom's proposal aims to ease tax burdens for local, small, and startup businesses by halving the yearly LLC tax. At the same time, the proposal means to cap tax credits for corporations, increasing state revenue.
6: We're going to cut the LLC S-Corp tax, that annual $800 tax, for an estimated 250,000 businesses down to $400. That's also proposed in this budget, helping support startups, small businesses, and then try to level the playing field with big corporations by simply capping the tax at $5 million, or 50% of their liability.
5: The Assembly's budget proposal aligns with Newsom on business taxes, though some Republican state senators voiced their dissent. In Monday's Senate budget hearing, Republican Senator Stephen Chue of Irvine was forceful in his critique of the budget.
7: The supermajority claims that this budget is balanced, but that claim is simply not true. This budget assumes revenues that are approximately $5 billion higher than previous projections and relies on future tax increases that will make California even less affordable and families affordable for the families and the businesses.
5: Newsom and the Assembly have work to do ahead of the June 30th deadline, when the state's fiscal year ends. Their proposed budgets are vast in scope and provide ample opportunity for disagreements. Both sides search for a way to correct the nearly $50 billion budget deficit, which was a $97 billion surplus just 2 years ago. One main obstacle is the $50 Medi-Cal healthcare premium for undocumented immigrants, a rise from 2025's agreed-upon $30. Newsom defended his proposal, citing that low-end premiums for covered California are $46, all as a result of President Donald Trump's Big Beautiful Bill, which has reduced federal funding to the state. Newsom claims these cuts and rising health care costs are in service of balancing the state's budget, but those in opposition fear thousands may lose health care coverage if Newsom's cuts make it into the finalized agreement. Healthcare advocates have also voiced concerns over Newsom's proposed cuts to long-term care for older residents and those with disabilities. They claim cuts to in-home supportive services will put severe economic strain on already at-risk populations and further the unaffordability crisis. Newsom acknowledged that his budget has reduced spending initiatives, but says that it is important for California to be fiscally responsible in a volatile federal landscape.
6: No big, new, ongoing investments. We can't afford to do that right now. We need to tighten that belt, and we need to focus, and I'll get to efficiencies and outcomes.
5: As he heads into the final 6 months of his governorship, Newsom says he wants this budget to lead the state into a balanced economic future.
6: This is a two-year budget. I'm not just trying to get out of Dodge and enjoy 6 months of the next governor saying, well, I left you a balanced budget. This is a balanced budget structurally for the next 18 months after I'm gone.
5: State Assembly members will have their say as they begin negotiations with Newsom over cuts and investments before both sides reach an agreed-upon final budget by the end of this month. For KPFA News, I'm Cade Young.
0: That's all for our news broadcast. Thanks for listening. Thanks to our rotation of broadcast engineers, Dennis Marr, Katie Phillips, Bianna Federico, Michael McCaskill, Larry Lashley, and Javier Rodriguez. Also thanks to our reporters for this broadcast, Daniel Mintz and Lisa Music. 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Do you have issues important to you that deserve more attention? 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Redwood Community Radio acknowledges that its transmitter sites are located in the unceded territory of the Sikyon, Wailaki, Wiat, Wilkut, and Kato people. We honor ancestors past, present, and emerging and acknowledge the ongoing cultural, spiritual, and physical connections that these tribes have to the region. I'm April Lewis. Stay tuned in.

Okay, 6:30, you're in tune to Redwood Community Radio, KMUD, Garberville, KMUE, Eureka, KLAI, Laytonville, Shelter Cove 99.5 FM, live and on demand online at KMUD.org.

Some folks assert that it's an imminent danger of falling. Many others of us believe this is simply not true and that the interests of the landowner are mercantile. It's even more insulting because a special Q-zone ordinance passed decades ago by a unanimous vote of the supervisors is meant to protect redwoods and lower redway. Someone recently described lower redway to me as a virgin forest where people are living. If you're not familiar with the area, come take a look at what all the fuss is about. The address is 20 Oak Ridge Drive. It's also truly disappointing and shocking that the county's own staff report clearly advocates for the destruction of this tree. I thought they were supposed to be neutral. If you'd like to see the report, I'll happily email it to you. My address is suesorganics17@gmail.com. If you can weigh in on this, please attend the meeting on Thursday in Eureka at 6 p.m. Or you can send in your comments to planningclerk@co.humboldt.ca.us. Be sure to reference number 19554. And finally, when I drive past the tree, I often say something to myself like, we're working on this for you. We're doing our best. Hang in there. We're really trying to help. And the other day when that happened, this song immediately popped into my head as though she were responding to us.

0: Hope to see you at the meeting, or we hope to see your comments. Thanks so much.
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2: Okay, we have a couple of animal reports here. Let's start with the one from a week ago. Let's see here. Found in the Paradise Ridge area, wandering on Shelter Cove Road on June 10th around 9:30. I believe that's a.m. A dog, pit bull in breed, no name, looks like it's about 8 months to a year old, brown and tan and short of stature. He has a short hair coat, no collar, and no tag. Seems friendly in a kennel on property. It says currently Bonnie has this dog. 707-986-7794. If you know the owner or think you may. And this one just came in a couple days ago on the 14th in Bryceland at 10 a.m. at the beginning of Old Bryceland across from the nursery. Another dog found, male Australian Shepherd, approximately 4 to 5 years old, neutered, black and white with a long hair coat. No collar, no tags. He has brown eyes, looks like he weighs around 70 pounds, partially blind, healthy, tries to escape the gated area he's in. He seems very well trained. Contact Madeline, 707-932-1252, if you know of that dog's owner. Okay, our classified ads. 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

0: Monday through Friday, right about this time, and post it on our website. 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And if you sold what you had to sell or found what you're looking for before the end of 10 days, be sure to call KMUD so we can remove your ad from the air. 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Leslie from Arcata, Diane from Trinidad, Randy and Rachel from Garberville, Alice and Dennis from McKinleyville, Alicia from Ukiah, and Jesse from Miranda. 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
1: I'm Rick Smith, and this is Labor History in Two. On this day in labor history, the year was 1972. That was the day that nine firefighters gave their lives in the line of duty in Boston, Massachusetts. The tragedy occurred at the historic Hotel Vendome. Built 100 years earlier, the hotel stood in Boston's Back Bay, one of the most historic neighborhoods in the city. The building was undergoing renovations and being converted into condominiums. A small cafe was open on the first floor, but the rest of the building stood empty due to the construction. On that fateful afternoon, workers noticed smoke. They sounded the alarm, and 100 firefighters rushed to the scene. Within 2 hours, the fire was contained. Three engines remained for cleanup. Then, without warning, a portion of the building collapsed. 17 firefighters were trapped beneath two stories of debris. 9 firemen were killed, leaving behind 8 widows and 23 children. No cause of the fire was ever determined. But it was found that the reason for the collapse was that a support column had been weakened during the renovation. 25 years later, a memorial to these heroes was unveiled, remembering the greatest loss of life in the history of the Boston Fire Department. In 2002, Bruce Springsteen released the song Into the Fire in honor of the firemen who gave their lives on 9/11. It's a song that stands tribute to those whose daily work is running towards danger, not away from it.

0: further updates recorded on June 9th, 2026. Just so everyone knows, as per the update I gave last week, Warden Mike Seville, who's no longer a warden, has also now, quote-unquote, retired, probably forced out by the Virginia DOC for his part in whatever criminal wrongdoing is going on with the admins of Lawrenceville. And the assistant warden, who Amber Leak, who is no longer the assistant warden, is, in fact, under investigation, although details for what she did are sketchy, and I won't repeat too many rumors. I'd like to point out that I filed a report regarding her HIPAA violation, a criminal act, and I cited the codes for that. And her cronies from Lawrenceville, who have all been named in a legal lawsuit at the Eastern District of Virginia, case 126CV00054, has not been held accountable for the crime that was reported. And furthermore, her retaliatory acts, which included violent due process and other violations, has not been addressed. I've repeatedly tried to bring this up since the change in the news with internally, and there has been no response from anyone regarding the false charge that was levied against me for making quote-unquote false statements about a staff member. The fact of the matter is this. Amber Leak is a freaking criminal. She committed acts of violence against inmates. She could then committed other criminal acts which are now being investigated. We are now filing a Freedom of Information Act. That's going to be sent out sometime here in the next week as soon as all the paperwork is prepared. And we hope that people write the Virginia DOC, specifically the director, Joseph Walters, and demand that he review that false charge against me, that he review the situation of the HIPAA, and that justice be served, because these people continue to hurt and cause harm, and they just get away with it. I'd like to end, and some people might not agree with this, but if you remember the election with Jay Jones, Attorney General of Virginia, and the statements he made about his opponents, which were crass and called for violence, you know what? Maybe that man wasn't entirely wrong. And it seems like the rest of the country is starting to feel that way, too, about all of our institutions. Pull some Hunger Games. My name is David Anarelli. I'm really, really, really, really pissed off and frustrated. DavidAnarelli.substack.com, PrisonJournalism.project, JusticeArtsCoalition.org, Minsk46.com, PrisonWriters.com. 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Write a letter or raise hell. Talk hard. Thank you.
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Friday night markets have begun. Humboldt Maid and the North Coast Growers Association will transform the streets of Old Town Eureka into a festive place to meet up with friends and neighbors after the long work week. Friday night market has it all. 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

It looks like all Wednesday evening's events are over with or near over with, so we're going to move on to Thursday. 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And there is a Juneteenth speaker series, a Friday night market takeover, and an all-ages punk show. And this is happening. Let's get this music going. 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Then meet at 5:30 p.m. in Old Town Eureka for the Friday Night Market Juneteenth Takeover, featuring community vendors, food, music, and celebration. 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
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Heavy rain or high winds will cancel. And Saturday, there's a Juneteenth Day Festival, workshops, and Black Burlesque. It's the official Juneteenth after party. Join Black Humboldt in Halverson Park in Eureka at noon for the Juneteenth Day Festival, a full community celebration with music, food, vendors, art, family activities, cultural programming, and Black joy blooming all over the waterfront. After the festival, the celebration continues at the Country Cowgirls, the official 21 and over Juneteenth after party at Richard's Goats inside the Miniplex. Expect burlesque, karaoke, line dancing, and performances from Karma, Miss Terry, Mix Tigris, and Sirena Mami Watu, and more. Bar opens at 8 p.m., doors at 9, and the show starts at 9:30. And a couple for Sunday. 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And there's a Black ball and brunch on Sunday. Close out the Juneteenth weekend with Black Humboldt at the Black Ball and Brunch, a drag brunch celebration at Synapsis in Eureka at 11 a.m. Come dressed for joy, community, and a little Sunday sparkle as we gather for food, performances, Pride Month energy, and one final toast to the past we honor and the future we are seeding together. Okay, and a reminder, this is Redwood Community Radio, KMUD, Garberville, 91.1 FM, KMUE, Eureka,
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0: Okay, Garth, you're on.
1: Thank you, Larry. This is Tech Mud right here on KMUD. I'm Garth. I'm joined by Rick, and this is the show where we talk tech. We talk all about technology, the good, the bad, the ugly, and of course, if you've got tech questions later on, we'll take your call around the 7:30 mark. Hey, Rick, how you doing?
2: Garth, how's it on your end? I hear it's getting muddy down that way.
1: Yes, right. Yes, that's our local news story of the day, as you might expect. I got to give kudos to Kema News and Kim Kemp and all the folks that work with her for breaking that story. And that's I call it fiber for all, slurry for us. That's the broadband drilling that folks have seen, and that's been actually that's been going on in multiple counties. I don't know about the dumping of waste, but of course probably a lot of our listeners have already heard this news story on these fine radio waves, but this Broadband for All project is apparently shoveling out millions of dollars to run fiber. And hey, great. They're burying fiber cables that are massive. Like, there's three cables they're burying along these dead zones of Highway 101 and multiple other places, of course. But the amount of data that those fiber cables could carry, it's in the, you know, petabyte range. It's crazy. But
2: fiber usually to carry, you know, the backbone in.
1: Yeah, I mean, it's literally backbone style. It could be a major hub. But I was watching these guys as they were doing it. I was like, wow, that is a lot of work. You know, they're using these horizontal drilling rigs, and they're like pumping this water mixture in to cool down the drill bit. And I'm like, wow, this has got to be, not to mention that, you know, somebody's got to come along and put these fibers together too. Like, you know, they do a stretch and then they cut it and they do another stretch. So that's going to be a whole nother thing. So overall, hey, running fiber, I guess not a bad thing. I mean, I'm for it. But as KMUD and Kim Kemp broke the news, apparently the stuff they pump into it, this bentonite, which is actually, people that have ponds and stuff might know what that is. It's kind of this like clay substance. And thankfully, it's not really toxic, but it's also something you probably don't want just leaking into your creek where, you know, fish are starting to try to, you know, migrate through. And that's exactly what was happening. People saw this like big white plume coming down like Redwood Creek, you know, outside of Bryceland there, and actually into the Eel River, which was sort of shocking for some people. And sure enough, due to some investigative folks, it looks like that company had, you know, paid some private landowner to dump like, you know, thousands and thousands of gallons of this stuff on private land without the correct permits, and it started leaking down into the river.
3: Oh, so it wasn't the actual, it was them putting it in, taking it out.
1: Exactly.
3: It was the process moving it somewhere.
1: They use it, they suck it back out again so it doesn't, you know, theoretically, so it doesn't contaminate where they're drilling, but then they have to go dump it somewhere. And I guess the closest dump area is like, you know, San Francisco or Bay Area or somewhere. So all work was halted by the county until the contractor can come up with like a game plan of what to do with
3: an environmental
1: slurry.
3: Plan.
1: Yeah, exactly.
3: Yeah. Wow. That's terrible. I mean, you know, it's exciting to hear that they're making progress with fiber, but at the same time, you know, it's scary that they're having.
1: Yeah. And I'm glad I'm glad it wasn't like oil or something.
3: Let me ask you this. If it was here, you know, if it's going along 101 or whatever, does that mean that that also happened when they went along other areas of the country? It's not
1: that's really the question. And that's, I'm sure somebody's investigating that. Once a contractor does stuff like that, you know that they probably made deals with other people in other counties and other places they work, probably, you know, it's like, you know.
3: Yeah, so that's, I guess in this case, this is their method. They always end up with the gray slurry and Usually they just dump it somewhere, you know, where you've been taking your dog forever and now he's all great, you know?
1: Exactly. But it is interesting. And aside from that, there's other fiber being run. It seems like the local telephone companies are almost, I think maybe they're getting this money to run fiber and they're replacing or planning to replace copper because they're running places like Old Bryceland Road or like out towards Whitethorn now. And I'm like, wow, this is crazy.
3: Wow, that is cool. Well, you know, eventually it probably will end up being fiber to everyone's home. It just takes time. And that could explain why there's such big bundles of fiber, because these are not intended to be backbone as much as they are individual connections to different areas. I mean, in the old days, that's what it was. It was copper. Each person had two pairs of copper wires going from your house to the substation.
1: Yeah, that's crazy to think about. There's still that technology is still rotting outside of Redway here. I mean, there's boxes. I see some, like, yeah, I'd be interested to talk to some of the telco guys that, like, when they're trying to maintain some of that, because I look inside some of those big, you know, metal telco boxes, and it's like, you know, 1,000 wires of different sorts.
3: Well, that whole, you know, and just, you know, I know this is that the section that goes to the coast up Bryceland Road, they ran out of copper, and it wasn't cost effective to replace, you know, add another strand, because someone made
1: they
3: a
1: were
3: new
1: kind of multiplexing or something.
3: They multiplexed on top of the existing wires, which made them more sensitive to moisture and all these other things, you know, because now you're using this electronics that's like, you know, shoving as much as you can through it. Yeah. So it's good. I mean, I guess the takeaway is it's a good sign that there's an effort to make fiber connect to everyone. It's just sounds like it ran into a new hurdle.
1: Nobody is watching the funky contractor, basically, you know. That's probably, I'm sure stuff like that's happened before,
3: you know. Now that you mentioned watching the contractor, I know that I sent you some stuff on a YouTuber, and the way she described what was happening with the new Wi-Fi, I was shocked, and I thought she did a really good job.
1: You've been talking about the possibility of the Wi-Fi sensing stuff for a while too, but this is like taking it to the next level.
3: Yeah, and just you know, for clarification, what I have brought up is the synthetic aperture, which is a technology that uses a software defined radio. And it's able to basically interpret radio signals electronically with software. And you don't need all the electronics of the old ham radio guy. You know, it doesn't have this tuned circuit and the antenna and wires that have to be just the right length. It doesn't matter because it's all simulated with software, but it's very effective. And in fact, just so you know, I've said this before, the new cell phone towers, like the G5 kind of stuff, even 4, but mostly like once you hit 5, it's using this kind of synthetic lens, but it's actually pointing it at each individual phone out there. So, I mean, literally, like, you know, someone who would do that kind of crime board where they put a pin in and string a piece of, you know, whatever, yarn from point A to point B. Well, if you can imagine, that's exactly what cell phone towers do nowadays. They don't just broadcast like the old pagers where they send it out everywhere. They send, because of software, they can pinpoint and simulate a directional antenna, and it saves a lot of energy. So with that said, it's not like this is really new, but it's going to become the standard. And the thing that, you know, I got off on, or I get off, or I have been mentioning, is just this mind-blowing simplicity. You know, I on that girl, I think she's Cyber Maddie, if anyone wants to see her videos on YouTube. And she has other stuff she offers. But in particular, the YouTubes are short, and they're easy
1: to understand no matter what your tech level
3: exactly,
1: is.
3: Exactly. And so I really appreciate that. And where it comes in the part is that, you know, she talks about this is going to be the new norm. It's terrifying. And here's the thing that, I might as well tell people I'm rambling and cut me off at any time. Basically, what this is they're using the existing Wi-Fi radio that everyone has become accustomed to. And any radio will work if they have the right software. And so you no longer need all that extra stuff that makes it a radio. But what they realized was that the Wi-Fi, because they're doing this directional antenna thing already, it's the MIMO or whatever. People have seen that somewhere when you buy a new router. It means that it finds you and points the radio signal at you with software. The whole thing is that it turns out they make perfect radars. They make this perfect thing that
1: Yeah, exactly. So like every Wi-Fi signal, basically, it's going to be bouncing off of stuff, furniture, walls, and us. And it that's exactly the same as radar, right? In terms of like it bouncing back, it's just a matter of the software to read that information.
3: Right. And in this, yeah, exactly. It becomes a matter of just reading the software. And so they've come up with standards. So basically we're going to see this implemented across the board. The scary part is most devices that implement something like this, like I said, this has been around in things like the Nest thermostat already. Anything that you had that somehow monitors you in a room.
1: Yeah, no, and you can save big bucks on your heating bill, Rick. I mean, it'll tell when you're there, when you're not.
3: Yeah, it turns on automatically. No, it logs that time, and
1: this is a big industry.
3: Switch.
1: It's evolving right now. Like
3: but it's also
1: smart buildings.
3: But it's also and this is going to sound awful, but counterintelligence or intelligence gathering in general used to be feet on the ground. Now it's just collecting data.
1: Oh,
3: which of
1: no,
3: course
1: no.
3: you
1: this
3: need
1: is
3: a lot
1: whole
3: of
1: new
3: data
1: level. And
3: to keep
1: I
3: all
1: can
3: that
1: see
3: data.
1: This implemented in security systems or on border security or monitoring.
3: The part that gets me nervous is that it can be an NEIC chip. I mean, I bought one of the things that Maddie, Cyber Maddie, used. By the way, she spells Cyber Maddie with a 3 instead of a B. So it's Cyber Maddie. But then she uses a 3 instead of the letter B. The whole truth is she used a little ESP32 device, and I bought some from China. And I paid 20 cents each for 5 of them. So I spent the buck.
1: Whew. All right. Big bucks.
3: Right? Yeah. Big bucks, And when I get the thing, I look at it, it's like a little bit bigger than my thumb, and the biggest components on it are the plug where it's the USB type C for power and talking to it. The little buttons, the miniature buttons they put on there take up a lot of room, and then it's just one IC chip.
1: Well, first off, there's a new Wi-Fi standard coming, and that's going to just integrate that whole thing into all Wi-Fi devices. But what you're saying is also you could put that little, there could be a little chip like that in many things.
3: Yeah. Well, and I'm saying, I'm saying it's worse than that, because it means any chip with a fast enough computer in the software can just use one of its ports and turn it into that.
1: Yeah, and it doesn't take much.
3: It doesn't take much, and there's no extra electronics needed. It's not like you got to have, amplifiers and buffers and all that. No, it can start working.
1: Well,
3: right,
1: I know my phone offers a feature. My Pixel 10 offers a feature that will tell me how I'm sleeping without me wearing a watch or a wearable at all. It'll just kind of just monitor my sleeping from.
3: And that's using that technology.
1: Same deal.
3: And,
1: yeah.
3: Things that respond to hand gestures now are going to it. And I mean, there's some positive aspects. Okay, I don't want to make this sound like it's totally
1: terrifying. And it's coming. It's going to be here, and going to have to figure out how to live with it. Yeah.
3: Most manufacturers will give you the option to disable it. There's a few. If you see you have the ability to help
1: the way they describe it in their marketing, and so instead of moving the data with the Wi-Fi, it lets your router sense the physical world around it. Motion, presence, gestures, and even
3: heartbeat,
1: like your breathing.
3: Exactly.
1: So,
3: and here's the part that's the scary part. Okay, this is where it does scare. There's no laws that prevent it, because this is not like a camera.
1: Yeah.
3: or it's not like a microphone, which there are existing laws that say you can only do it in certain ways.
1: Like with the right software, it paints a picture of, you know, it's an outline of a person with the right software, and it shows your movements, you know, tell what you're doing.
3: If you correlate that data, you can see patterns like how they walk, how high they are, and you can really use it to pinpoint who it is on who it is that's moving. And if you have more than one antenna or more than one device doing this, and you collectively look at that data, now you can actually build a 3D image of exactly where they are in a room
1: and what their room looks like or the furniture in it.
3: Yeah. And but here's the part that's scary. Is like I said, there's no laws that are going to at this point prevent this, and because this is like a standard Wi-Fi thing, it goes through walls. So you may not have it on in your house, but
1: maybe your neighbor
3: next door, yeah, and they're seeing all the movement. I mean, technically, this device is seeing within the range of its radio. So if you can see your neighbor's Wi-Fi, guess what? Now they technically would be able to see that you're standing there looking at your neighbor.
1: Yeah, imagine in a cramped apartment building or something with multiple Wi-Fi routers all up and down, like, you know, this barrage of signals that you're under. You would be building that kind of 3D model you're talking about.
3: I mean, that's one of the benefits of this, is that like if you had a motel, you could see occupancy. You could see who's in what room, right? Because that's exactly what we're talking about. If you had a business and you had security protocols, you might use this to know who's in the building late at night, and you could theoretically see someone trying to sneak in, right?
1: So yeah, it has or like have a security it as another layer kinda. Of security. And I'm sure that's going to be used. Well,
3: better than camera.
1: No, better
3: because
1: than
3: now
1: camera.
3: It's identifying all things that are moving.
1: Well,
3: I mean, that's exactly what it
1: there's a
3: does.
1: Lot of people jumping on this. I mean, it's kind of incorporated into what you might call smart buildings, but it's kind of incorporated into a lot of things, like you're saying, like hotels, like fall detection for, you know, elderly folks living alone. That's a big thing. Health monitoring, all sorts of stuff is being, you know, thought about or developed for this.
3: Well,
1: yeah.
3: You know, you mentioned your phone. Your phone uses that chip that I brought up 6 months or a year ago, you know, that it's just, you know. It's from Google. It's the
1: Tensor, whatever. Yeah.
3: Yeah, but it has this chip that makes a synthetic lens, and it's able to look at you. So you can do that cool stuff where you can do hand movements by your phone, gestures, and it would see them, even though you're not touching your phone.
1: Yeah.
3: You can turn that on.
1: Yeah. Exactly. I've played with that. I found it interesting, but yes. I mean, you could, if you tied this in to an AI sort of like security system or any number of things, it could be one of many data points, and that combined could give somebody the very full picture of what's going on in a building.
3: And then you have all the other natural things. I mean, we've talked about how, you know, your phone is broadcasting information wherever you go, so it's a target to know who it is, where that phone is, and who's attached to it. And by the way, this was one of my news articles. The government is trying to pass a law right now where you can't have a burner phone anymore. They're trying to get rid of
1: phones you pay cash for, basically, or, you know, you have to prove who you are before you activate it, type of thing.
3: I that's the bottom line. Yeah, you can pay cash all you want. They'll take your money. But it's the idea that, you know, it's a phone that when you activate it, you have to have that ID kind of clearance. And I got to tell you, it gets me really upset with companies like Intuit, where, okay, you created an account, but then they won't let you into your account. In order to get back in, they want to see your driver's license. They want to see, you know, you got to send them pictures of you waving in front of the camera for them to trust you. And I think it's gotten to the point where companies are really, really trying to identify where all that data is, you know, and so then they can see your every keystroke. And what, here's another thing that I'm getting off tangent, but it's another news article that in Linux, they found this, or in browsers, they found this stuff where they're using, they're getting into the computer and then they're seeing what things you're clicking on and how fast your hard drive is. and they use that now for a signature. It used to be, you know, you and me talked about it, cookies and and other things they use as that digital signature of who you are on the
1: other
3: end.
1: those CAPTCHAs that are, you know, to prove who you are, you know, they're getting harder and harder for my you know, mere human self to solve. So maybe they should just monitor what I do remotely.
3: I think this is what it comes down to, and it could be really, really interesting. I mean, you know, if we were living in the 1600s where we had a religious doctrine that if you didn't follow their code, you were considered, you know, a heathen, and they would, you know, whatever, find a way to put you on the stake or torture you or whatever. I mean, if they had this technology available, God, they would abuse it. And that's why privacy is so important.
1: And I feel like, it's an interesting thing. I mean, are there people fighting back on the technological side? Like, is it all in the hands of, like, you know, the mega corporations? Or is there some, you know, radical group out there or individuals that are, you know, finding ways to circumvent this or to stay private, you know, or is that even possible?
3: I think now we have, you know, first it's greed that finds a way to make money. You have people who want that extra intelligence because that means a power control aspect. They can ruin your life if you step out of bounds. But you know what? There are, like, Ireland has a law that they put in the books back when you're not allowed to use, you know, like Wi-Fi sensing to monitor people outside of it doing a very specific use, you know, like it is part of that just for security. It's not allowed to be data collected on who's moving about the room. In America, we don't have those rules. So that means any agency who has no abouts, you know, knowledge of.
1: Yeah. And individuals get or that companies. Data. Yeah. And there's a big push. I mean, we've talked about it in the past. I think England is hopping on board now to, stop kids of a certain age from using social media stuff like Instagram or Snapchat, etc.
3: Yeah.
1: And that is proven to be, because then you're using a camera to identify an age or submit documentation, and pretty soon that goes to like, do you have to have a driver's license to use the internet? Yeah, that's.
3: Well, I mean, that's that. But see, that's what's happening now. There's two folds to this, because Australia put that rule out. It's not working. They found a high percentage of people that are bypassing it, figuring out ways of getting around it, whether it means holding a photo of an older brother or, you know what I mean, or creating a false ID, you know, whatever. People are getting around it. And I think that we're in this technological age where we just, you know, the corporations are being pushed to know who it is on the other end. I mean, here's a clear example of how this is, how we technology spins out of control. You know, Anthropic came out with its new versions of its AI, and it, you know, came out with the stuff that was really, you know, it's better than the last one.
1: Well, man,
3: the
1: I don't
3: government,
1: know.
3: Let me finish. Yeah, the government asked them to keep foreigners from using it because they thought it was going a little too good. Anthropic couldn't separate the two, so they canceled it for everyone.
1: Well, and that's a classic move too, though. That I mean, the government knows what they're doing there. That's to shut it down entirely, because you can't. Well, of course, maybe I shouldn't give the government too much credit, but because that's the same thing they did with encryption back in the day. Is they declared treat it like an arms deal. Or you can't export this outside the country. Of course, people were still doing it. They'd print their code on a T-shirt or something, and you know, free speech. But
3: well, actually, you know, now that you mention that, it turns out the government has been doing secretly using GPS. There's like this little thing that stores so many characters of data that come down that they can message. They've been using that as one of these code sending things, you know, sending out, you know, data for the last 20 years.
1: So on this the Claude Anthropic thing, I mean, so they were holding off on releasing, I mean, it was Mythos is what they had called it before. And this is basically the newest generation of this AI, that's the AI I'm primarily using right now, actually, is the Anthropics. It seems to be the best for what I'm doing right now. But Mythos was very, very good at finding bugs in software. And that's actually, so they let big companies use it and said, hey, we're just going to let the big companies use it for now so they can patch their stuff. And if you notice recently in the last month or so, there's been more Windows updates patching security flaws than in the last year combined. And most people attribute that probably, we don't know because nobody's telling us, but that they're using Mythos and it's finding all these things. Now, for a little bit, I think it was out for less than a week, they finally did release this this version called Fable. And it was very good at coding. And all sorts of people were trying to, what they call jailbreak it, you know, and you mm-hmm. might be thinking of jailbreaking as in a phone something.
3: It. Yeah,
1: but,
3: yeah.
1: But yeah, you know, trying to work the AI. So it has a lot of guardrails on it. Like, in fact, it had so many guardrails, it couldn't even talk about cybersecurity. Like, if you uploaded, like, our show documents to say, hey, organize our show text. And if we had talked about cybersecurity, it would be like, nope, sorry, can't do that. You know, so it had these really stringent guardrails. But Amazon, somebody from the Amazon's team claimed that they had, quote unquote, jailbroken this Fable. And there's a debate about whether they really did or not. The Anthropics say, no, that's just common. Like, you did an exploit that we knew about. You can't really get anything out of it anyway. But they convinced somebody in the Trump administration, and Anthropic's not really the favorite of that administration anyway. If you remember, we've talked about that before. Yeah,
3: pissed them off because they wouldn't let them use it for weapons. They wanted to stop and warfare.
1: They kind of made up, though, and they're still using – the government's still using it. In fact, it almost sounds like they just want to use it for themselves now. They're like, yeah, let us play with your AI. I don't know.
3: Yeah, it was like, I mean, you know, think about it. You get this software, you run it loose, it finds 23,000 vulnerabilities in like this little short window of time. Then all of a sudden, you know, you got people nervous because they're going to expose them. You know, they shut this down ASAP. I want to take the word that they did do it. They were trying to do it for foreigners. And, you know, all of a sudden you don't have that kind of verification thing in place. And so now we're back to the circle jerk that we got to with you saying, you know, you're going to have a driver's license to use the internet.
1: Well, and the thing is, well, it's interesting, though, because this administration came in. And in fact, when they with the second term, they removed all the AI controls that the Biden administration had put in place and said, no, we want open market. We have to keep up with China. We have to keep up with the rest of the world. We got to do this. Let's go, guys. And now they're like, oh, wait a second.
3: Well, they're going further, too. They're like, there was a regulation in the government. And it's a key data center regulation, and it's about to expire, and they're letting it expire. We don't hear about it in the media. They're not talking about it. And that's why, because this is another one of those, you know, whether it was Biden or Obama or whoever passed, it doesn't matter.
1: Real quick.

0: Right? Because that's the
1: Well,
0: one that's going to make the bloom of money.
1: yeah, and Anthropic had a really weird press release last a few weeks ago, or maybe last month, about how they're like, hey, we should all stop developing this until we understand it
0: Yeah,
1: better.
0: I saw that.
1: Who's
0: The guy from it.
1: who's on board? And I don't think they took it seriously because they knew that nobody would,
0: Well,
1: it's interesting.
0: I think you're right because that he there was something about the way he said it, the CEO just made me feel like he's disingenuous because they're already past that. They already know that they can create something that's bigger, and now they're saying, oh, yeah, it's not our fault. Someone should step in. But on the big picture, I think our country has lost that ability to lock down any kind of control. What we're doing is just letting things spin out of control and then, just sort of spin doctoring because they're all used to spin doctoring anyway.
1: Yeah,
0: So we've
1: move
0: got
1: fast and
0: into a
1: break things.
0: problem here. We have, and I think that, I mean, between you and me and a political fence post, I would say if you're really wealthy, you should have a bigger percentage of what you put back into society. And somehow we've lost our way where we're saying, no, the rich make more jobs when they, have, more money. And I'm saying bullshit. Excuse me, bullpucky. Because what really happens is that the rich are always going to figure out how to be rich. That's why they're rich. They're going to continue to make money.
1: Well,
0: They're not going to just
1: once
0: quit.
1: you, I mean, there's some great YouTube videos out there. It's kind of it's slightly off the tech subject, but explaining exactly what the difference is, say, between a millionaire and a billionaire, and
0: Okay.
1: exactly what that type of money buys you. And once you have a certain amount of money, you kind of don't really need to do anything anymore. You just kind of make
0: Yeah,
1: money.
0: you just yeah, well, not only do you make money, but you live a life in a carefree kind of way. Unfortunately, now these are the decision makers, and that's what scares me. I can't even word it. You know what I mean? I'm being in fair. I'm frustrated because I watch technology spin out of control. I love technology and I love what it brings to the plate.
1: Hey, and don't get me wrong, I love parts of AI. I mean, AI, I'm figuring out ways to save money and trying
0: Yeah,
1: to like get stuff done that I couldn't do before. And that's great. It's definitely a tool, and I'm gonna use it if it's
0: it's a
1: there.
0: tool. Yeah, it's something to use when other tools don't work, or you need help. But here's the thing: AI is they're finding that AI people who work in a business that makes you use AI, they're finding that those people spend a lot of time trying to get the babysit the AI. And I've complained about that in the past, writing software and then finding myself in these weird loops, where I'm trying to get it to do one thing over another. And I think what I've come down to the conclusion is that I'm overwhelming what I have access to. I went on that deep dive and I tried to get AI to take control, and I did find that it would do it under
1: Of the
0: certain
1: world?
0: conditions. Well, no, but just this idea how AI does, respond. And once you can get it into these loops where it doesn't go anywhere, it needs a human to know that it's not making
1: It's getting
0: progress.
1: better. It's getting better. These newer models, I'm telling you, it's harder and it's rare and rare to get into one of those weird loops. But the longer
0: And
1: your
0: I think,
1: conversation goes, the more wacky it gets. So
0: I think
1: it has a
0: that's a
1: memory
0: good way of
1: issue.
0: putting it. It's not a memory issue, but it's how it wants to follow. I ask a stupid question because I'm trying to weed it out, and it then thinks that's part of the dialogue.
1: I use a voice like where it'll talk to me back and forth while I'm driving if I'm trying to work something out or I need some, questions answered. And it Anthropic's AI was like, oh, yeah, I own Emerald Technologies in Garberville. I don't know anything about that. I'm like, no, you're pretending to be me. Wait a
0: Yeah,
1: second.
0: that is a strange
1: And
0: feeling,
1: then it's
0: isn't
1: like, oh, I'm sorry.
0: it? Yeah, you're apologizing to
1: Let's see. Oh, so we talked about briefly about the Trump phone that never shipped, right? The gold in the
0: Yeah,
1: phone.
0: that's oh, I've got stuff on that too.
1: So they did finally ship it, and my favorite folks that do teardowns, folks, that's a good one to check out if you're ever interested in like repairing, little devices. iFixit did a teardown on the Trump phone, and then they compare

0: it to what it looked like, which was a HTC phone. And it's like almost exactly, it basically they just redid a HTC phone and
1: Yeah, a little more battery, call it different.
0: painted gold, you know.
1: Yeah, right. Paint it gold, put a
0: And
1: label, logo on it. Yeah.
0: it's proudly assembled in the USA, but nobody can quite say what part of it is assembled in the USA
1: I
0: yet.
1: think what you get is the last part of the box is assembled in a bigger
0: Cardboard
1: box.
0: box.
1: Yeah, you know, that's the assembly.
0: Yeah.
1: Because yeah, it was and is a year old phone.
0: Yeah. And it's like $500 or something for the lower end model, I think, which is,
1: Yeah.
0: I don't know.
1: Yeah.
0: A
1: So
0: little.
1: they basically went in and made a deal. I think, you know, the truth is when I look at what technology has become, I cannot solder something on a circuit board for the kind of money that I can buy it from China. I mean, it's just bizarre. And I don't care how they achieved it. Someone engineered it. Someone made that chip, you know, like a surface mount chip on a little circuit board that is done through a wave machine or a heat machine
0: And
1: so
0: it's
1: it
0: so
1: automatically
0: inexpensive
1: solders.
0: to get it from China.
1: Right.
0: Yeah.
1: Right, right.
0: You,
1: And
0: have you
1: but it's
0: seen
1: not just
0: any?
1: China, it's also the US. It's just that, you know, they don't maybe if they don't have the facilities, they do. They make their buku money.
0: Yeah, no, exactly. Have you seen any price increases from stuff you're ordering overseas and stuff? Is any tariff related stuff at all, or is it pretty much the same?
1: Well, you know,
0: Hard to
1: I
0: say.
1: have to brief well, no, I have to prefix the question with I'm ordering stuff that's really cheap. Like, in
0: Yeah.
1: other words, I
0: It
1: could
0: was
1: buy
0: 10 cents
1: something.
0: before. Now
1: If
0: it's,
1: you, Garth, if you came to me and said, we want to build this project and we're going to pay you lots of money and just go find the stuff, well, I can find it in the US. It just, I pay, you know, 5,000 times more in price. So what I end up doing, and I got into this game years ago because there was a flaw in our system that China has exploited. China pays the shipping of stuff out of their country. They help businesses. That is their big help. We
0: Oh,
1: want
0: but
1: you to
0: yeah,
1: export. We pay
0: they
1: you
0: help
1: shipping.
0: all sorts of companies, yeah.
1: And so then something comes from China. I get it for free on eBay or, you know what I mean? It's like outrageously low price. If I try to ship it back, the doggone thing costs, you know, $20 just to, you know, the
0: Yeah.
1: privilege of going to the post office. So I got into a kick. I started buying stuff cheap, and that's what I still do. Now, to answer your question, what I have choices of has become deteriorated. You know what I mean? And it's not like it was, you know, 10 years ago or 5 years ago where you could get all kinds of stuff. You know what I mean? Dirt cheap. You know what I mean? And it was like, wow. And it's delivered too. That. It's not as good. I'm
0: I
1: still
0: mean, I
1: buying
0: played.
1: stuff.
0: I mean, there's these, online shop. I mean, everybody's heard of probably Temu, or Temu, depending
1: Temu,
0: on how.
1: yeah,
0: Yeah, you
1: great. It's
0: and
1: like my alternate eBay after eBay
0: I
1: cracked down.
0: honestly, I ordered a few things off of that, and I was like, oh man, you got to be careful of the sizing of things. And like, I ordered
1: Well,
0: some
1: right.
0: electrical tape, I think, and I was like, this is the smallest roll of electrical tape I have ever seen. It's like this little
1: Right.
0: tiny
1: Yeah,
0: black
1: I've
0: strip.
1: had I definitely have had that happen over and over again. Like I want to order some sort of foam or material or something for a special project, you know, and then you get it
0: It
1: and you
0: turns out
1: realize,
0: it's like
1: oh my
0: Barbie house
1: God,
0: in
1: yeah.
0: size.
1: Well,
0: Yeah.
1: you just yeah, you cut me a little square, you tricked me. Now, you know, one of the tricks on Temu, it's not a trick, but what it is, when you go to order stuff, you make sure you choose, you go into the filters and you say from Temu. Because what they do is they
0: Rather than
1: let
0: the
1: third
0: third
1: party
0: party.
1: vendors,
0: Yeah.
1: and those third party vendors are usually in the state. It's not that it's different stuff, but what happens is your return mechanism becomes different.
0: That
1: So,
0: is, that's a good warning for other, even like other online shopping areas in the United States too. A lot of people have that third party marketplace, which sometimes is harder to return to.
1: well, you got to return it. I mean, that's the difference. See, like recently, I ordered a dashboard cover. Thought it was, hey, great, cheap, half the price than what I can get it on eBay. And a tenth of the price than what I could get it at the local, you know, automotive store. And great. So I ordered the dash thing. It comes. It's like 5 inches too short on both sides. It was the perfect shape, but like someone shrunk it in the wash. You know what I mean? It was like not perfect for me.
0: It's for the smaller vehicles, you know?
1: Yeah, yeah. So you go, you know, that happens to you on Temu. You go to Temu and you interact with its chat robot. You just keep pushing the narrative. It first will offer you a partial discount. Then it'll offer you a full discount. And you don't have to send it back. Where if you bought it from one of their third-party vendors, they want to see that ship back mechanism happen. You know, the vendor says, yeah, we got
0: it. Yeah, you gotta see it, even if they're gonna throw it out or something. There's whole I know somebody that goes down to I think there's one in Santa Rosa actually. There's these Amazon return like outlets where you can buy these, wander through this warehouse, and it's all this weird stuff that's been returned to Amazon. And you can, you know, buy a
1: either cheap or you buy a pallet, you know. It's kind of like you get a bunch of it and you got to go through and luck or draw, you know. But hey,
0: this is Tech Mud right here on K-Mud, where we're talking shopping right now. And 923-3911 is the phone number if you wanted to join the conversation. But yeah, no, it's interesting. It seems like it's been a long time since I lost money on anything I purchased online, which is good. I mean, back in, 20 years ago, it was kind of easy to get ripped off by people.
1: I think we got to be careful because the online scams and the scams everywhere, if you're not someone who is a savvy buyer, I think that's what you were driving to earlier. And the idea of a savvy buyer is that they just don't agree once they find something they want. They compare it to price with others. You know, you go into Amazon, Amazon will sell you the same item from maybe a different seller, but it could be three times, four times, you know, as much. You now, have to be savvy about it.
0: Now, speaking of being savvy and speaking of hacking and other things, I think I recommended this podcast before, but Darknet Diaries, the podcast Darknet Diaries. It's kind of an interview style show telling stories of weird hacking stuff that's gone down. And the last one, they actually interviewed some like former FBI agents who were working in this case that was I think it was happening in the mid 2000s, like 2007-08 range, still kind of, you know, a while back in the internet world. But there was this malware that would your computer would get infected, you'd go to eBay, and it would alter the eBay webpage to look like eBay had this kind of middleman thing going on, like a buyer protection service. So for buying big ticket items like cars, they would say, hey, we're gonna hold your $8,000 for that car, you just go over here. And it was
1: sort of price guarantee or shipment guarantee
0: to keep your money safe so it wasn't stolen. And that was all fake. It was this rogue software basically injecting code into your web browser to alter the look in real time of the eBay webpage. And millions of dollars were scammed out of people through that software.
1: I saw some stuff recently too that was real disturbing, and it's how these hackers, it's how you buy some sort of Internet of Things, or you buy some device. Maybe it's a picture frame or it's a television, anything, or a refrigerator. It connects to the internet. And then what happens is that company is also brokering with companies who do, I forgot how to pronounce it. Anyway, they resell your connection to the internet such that then it's the data is going through your device. So basically, it sets up like a proxy. It's a total proxy service kind of thing. And they're reselling it to these other companies. And then all of a sudden, you got all this extra traffic on your internet.
0: And the average consumer really isn't. I mean, I spend time watching my internet, but the average consumer, it's either working or it's not. And you're like, why is my internet so slow?
1: Exactly. Yeah, so that's a bigger threat that we're up against, because I think that we don't realize that, you know, we're getting to this point of convenience. Oh, you just connect it. You know what I mean? You hook it up to the, you know, you log in with your phone, you tell it what your IP address, or you tell it what the password is. Now it's part of the house. And they don't realize that it's you know, might be more nefarious. And this one video I watched, it was pretty amazing. The guy went out and just bought, you know, a picture frame thing from Amazon.
0: This here's your tech tip of the day. Don't connect any weird Chinese device like that. Don't just connect it to your Wi-Fi, or at least connect it to a separate Wi-Fi.
1: And here's the catch that, you know, I find interesting. And maybe that's why we're seeing these new laws with Wi-Fi. If it's not that they want to surveil us with this new technology, it is because they're trying to stop routers and devices from connecting. You know, that whole law that passed that we talked about last month, where the FCC is saying after a certain date, you can't get a router unless we get
0: it. Yeah, banning all routers not made in America unless they gave the administration some money.
1: Yeah. Right. And originally I was thinking, okay, maybe this has, you know, they're trying to, you know, nail this down. Well, now that Wi-Fi routers are also going to turn into cameras, dude, that's a huge surveillance point. And it really, they added to it, so it impacts hotspots. So now, you know,
0: surge.
1: It's not a surge. It's, you know how you buy something, Garth, now, and you got to use your phone, and the device becomes a temporary hotspot. You connect to it, you set it up, and you join the network. You won't be able to do that, right? Unless it got certified through this whole FCC rule. You know,
0: it seems to be broad. I mean, what Amazon's Eero is now, you know, passed on, and I think Netgear got a pass. So it seems like there's some broad.
1: But there's broad passes to different companies who will play with the administration, is what it looks like. But at the same time, I'm pointing out that we've become so accustomed to using our phone to connect to things. You don't realize that when you connect to it, it's because that device has become a hotspot. And if that device, you know, now all of a sudden these rules are going to, you know, it is the routers, but it's anything that can be a hotspot. So it's going to have an impact. And whether that's good or bad, or whether, like you said, they give it passes, I think we're going to see a disruption. You know, like right now we are at the pinnacle. You can go buy some cool little toy. You can use your phone to set it up. Voila, it's working. And we're at the pinnacle, because in 2 years, and actually it's kind of interesting, because it would be at the end of this current administration, as far as presidents, that this law kicks in. So, you know, I'm not sure if it's about this president. It's more about
0: entities or
1: powers that want to get this whole total control going. And, you know, anyway. Maybe it's something that was deep in Project 25 Bible. I don't know.
0: Now we're going down to the real Kama talk show now.
1: What I'm saying is there is something that's going to happen to our technology that we become accustomed to. And so, unless they get the buy-in.
0: Here's a news story that I didn't see before. Senator Bernie Sanders is going to introduce a bill to give public direct ownership stake in AI companies. So we got to make sure that our standard citizenry benefits more from these giant.
1: I guess I don't know how you would do that. You know, Bernie has had a hard time making his initiatives stick. You know, he comes up with a great plan, and I love when he, you know, takes aim. But the truth is, you're not going to get corporations. I mean, look at what happened to OpenAI. You know, Elon Musk was a part of it. Then he separated. Then he sues over it. And now it's like trying to go for, it's not OpenAI. It's, I want to make
0: That was the AI. Other, speaking of good old Elon, that was the other big business news last week, was that SpaceX filed their IPO and went public, and is now a $1 trillion-plus company. And their stock has gone through the roof. I think it's gone up like 30% since it was released. And I think that puts the value of SpaceX, it would have to make 60 times more money than it makes now, or loses, to actually be that valuable. So will it do it? Maybe.
1: What it did do is it made him the most richest person in America,
0: first
1: in the world.
0: Yeah.
1: You know, and, you know, look, there are all kinds of things happening around it. Here's a news thing I didn't bring up. Fox is going to buy Roku for $22
0: billion. Now, yeah. What's your take on that?
1: I don't know. Well, here's the problem. Roku has the ability to load Fox, okay? I can go and I can choose a Fox network. I can choose a Fox channel. I can choose, you know, the way the article writes is that, oh, no, they just want to get into the streaming business. They've tried and they couldn't. No, no, no. This is going to be about control of who can get into the streaming business.
0: Well, and because also their
1: Roku is inherently a streaming platform for businesses.
0: Yeah, it's hosting a bunch of other things. Also, cable news or cable everything basically is the amount of people watching it is going down steadily as more people start watching stuff on the internet and other places. So I can see where, from a business standpoint, you really do want to diversify. But it's an interesting purchase.
1: It doesn't make sense unless you're trying to really clip the companies that are allowed to be on it. You want to see what other people are seeing through them. You know, Fox News is, you know, a streaming platform in itself. It could be a channel on Roku, and because it's not,
0: I bet you it's
1: going to
0: be a really big channel on Roku.
1: Well,
0: now
1: I think you're going to get you're going to get like these force ads. It's going to come up as when you do a search, it's what's going to be available. You know, they want to take control of it. I mean, this is not, again, it's a weird purchase, and I don't know, I don't like it, you know. And it is interesting, you know, the FBI, you were mentioning about Microsoft, and they all of a sudden this last month they had like this record-breaking amount of updates. And it's most likely because, you know, these tools went in and said, oh yeah, I see this.
0: Hey, look,
1: I
0: we found that. One. Hey, maybe software companies, you've always wanted, Rick, for software companies to do their due diligence before releasing software. Maybe with the help of AI, maybe they'll actually, you know,
1: well, that's an interesting
0: their stuff.
1: So maybe we ought to have laws that, you know, make companies be accountable. In other words, you say, I've got this free server, please connect to the cloud. Well, then if it gets attacked and all of a sudden someone gets access to the data, you should be accountable. And I'm not talking about accountability like we've seen over and over and over again, where, okay, yeah, we concede, we settle out of court, we'll pay each user $5. No, you just gave all my data to someone. You let it.
0: I don't think we're going to see that. So
1: anyway, but you know, you're saying, you know, how can we stop it? I mean, for the FBI to come on and say, "Hey, warning, teens, Outlook, OneDrive, you know, you better like, you know, update because there's bad stuff."
0: Okay, let's talk about OneDrive real quick. Because that's from a consumer point of view. I don't know. You probably haven't experienced this, Rick, because you're in a nice protected Linux environment. But so OneDrive these days, it likes to install whether you want to use it or not. And since Microsoft is really pushing and probably will force you eventually to sign into a Windows account to use your Windows computer, Microsoft account, OneDrive starts. The default settings for OneDrive is it starts uploading your desktop files, your documents, you know, pictures, etc.
1: Yeah.
0: And it makes it hard for users because it moves the folder structure around. So it's where your documents once were, well, they're still on your computer as well as on a Microsoft
1: server
0: somewhere.
1: They're now reference their shortcuts or whatever.
0: Yeah, they're breaking stuff.
1: They jump, yeah.
0: Yeah.
1: I don't use OneDrive for that reason. And here's what I've realized early on, way back when, is that these third-party things that want you to push to the cloud, it's so that they can analyze the data when you're not looking, because it's so much harder for them to access it on your computer. And by the way, Garth, you know, we've talked about how I say, oh yeah, I'm doing all this stuff. I've made tools to fight Firefox from slowing down my computer. Guess what, buddy? It's gotten worse. The tools I made still do some effect, but they just figured out other ways. You know, there's other things now, you know, it's this strange, bad, it's almost like they're using AI. Every time I put up a wall and I say, no, you won't connect to that, it connects to something else. And in the old days, I thought it was a person, you know, or groups of people doing this. Now it's happening so fast. Like, okay, here's an example of how AI is blended into things.
0: We got about 3 minutes before we have
1: to wrap it up. Yeah, I see it. I use Yahoo. I love it for its free email and Glad.
0: I don't get that one. Yahoo's a, I don't know.
1: Oh no, but I want to talk about the nightmare. Okay. So I use the classic version, and there's several reasons why I like the classic version. Yeah. Well, recently I had to fight a problem with my partner's computer who is using Gmail, and Gmail had some cool tools to help delete email and manage things. Even though they made it really hard for me to do it, I still was able to do something easier after conceding to buy data. I was able to delete all that extra, a lot of extra stuff. So I wanted to see if the new version of Yahoo would let me do it. I go into the new version. It doesn't have the same features, but now it won't let me back to the classic. So
0: whatever,
1: every chance I got, when I got like some message saying, well, what do you think, you know, like the new classic, I would respond, and I'd respond negatively, and I'd spell out exactly why. Well, on the last one, I pointed out, you know, you're doing this and I don't do these things anymore, and it bugs me. Oh, and also you're using this website called something puke or yuck, per yuck, PERUACK. And it all of a sudden is part of the new Yahoo, and it's scraping off all my data. All my blocking tools are going nuts because it's trying to attack me. So I mention in the message, and you're using pure yuck to scrape my data. Bam. I was back to the old one.
0: Ah, so you said the magic word. I said the magic word,
1: and it was, I mean, this is the whole point. This is what we're up against that most users don't catch. Change. Things are happening.
0: And the moral of the story is change is hard, and sometimes we don't have to live with it.
1: Exactly. You know, well, like we got to deal with it. I agree.
0: Well, let's see. I don't have anything left. I think that's it. I don't have time for any of these other news stories, but we will be back next month. I believe that would be July. Oh, it's going to be an early one, July 15th.
1: Oh, those are the early ones. Yeah, I love it.
0: Exactly.
1: You know, well, you know, just so everyone knows, one of my routines that I love doing this is that I go through and I use a /.org. And it's a great website for news.
0: Check it out.
1: Check it out. News. We've got 45 seconds here. It's the place that, you know, I get a lot of my.
0: Larry looks skeptical about the 45 seconds. This has been Tech Mud. I'm Garth.
1: And I'm Rick.
0: And have a wonderful evening. Thanks, Larry.
1: Thanks, Larry. Good night, everyone.

0: 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And we're going to take it over to our voices poetry section, and we do have Will Gibson now in the studio tonight via Zoom. Are you there?
1: Thank you much.
0: You bet.
1: Yes, sir. Thank you very much, and thank you all for joining me again this month. I am more than happy to be with y'all every third Wednesday, and for the last little bit, really without speaking to it, we've been focusing on nature poems and poems about the human experience in nature. And I mean, I'd be remiss if I didn't say that probably the best poems about nature and human experience in nature come from Native folks. My family is all Native. My wife, my kids are all Native. My stepkids are all Native. And they've exposed me to some poets that even I wasn't aware of, thankfully. And one of them is Janice Gould. I'm reading from a book, The Dirt Is Red Here, Art and Poetry from Native California. So these are specifically Native Californians. First poem is called Snow from Janice Gould. Snow had fallen during the night. Snow on snow, the streets were white and muffled. And hard banks had piled up along sidewalks on the boulevard where city buses chuffed to a stop. It seemed we disembarked into caves of ice, into dirty passages broken through by passersby heading for home after the 5 o'clock rush from downtown. I liked the snow, the way the city slowed to accommodate nature who slid her hand over the northwest from Puget Sound to the Willamette Valley, from Tillamook to Hood River, until fields, forests, and the rounded hills, orchards all lay in a deep, frosty dream, ponds frozen over, cattails split like corn husks, horses in pastures, breath steaming, icicles hanging from their shaggy coats. The morning after the snow, it was just growing light. And probably for the first time, I saw two adults in. He had walked out from their basement apartment laughing as he pushed through that trench of cold powder, a stocky black man in a bus driver's uniform, she at the door laughing with him, her blonde hair disheveled, face puffy. She smoking a cigarette, he held a cup of coffee before quite reaching the street, he had come back to kiss her. That is what I saw as I watched from my window. Him waving to her from the corner as he strode through the snow, the fresh swirl blown down like feathers or cotton seeds. That winter for me was a time of transition, yet everything seemed to fit together, how you and I read Cesar Vallejo, drank strong French coffee and ate chunks of bittersweet chocolate, how the soft sounds of Portuguese fit my mouth as we studied from one of your books. How every day downtown we passed the family of women who stood in a storefront window at the foot of Burnside Bridge, women young and old, their faces hard and black hair pulled tight against thin heads. I believe they were gypsies who could see my soul. They would have seen how I was in love with you. A girl who was a little crazy, who had hung her heart in the icy branches of a tree beyond the reach of father, mother, or lover. How stupidly I behaved with you. I was young, frightened, and crazy. I didn't know the dimensions of abuse and violence. I was still unnerved by the word lesbian, how it began with a shameful lateral, how the sibilance of its interior fit against the body of its caverns, its long dream of winter. Perhaps that's why I like to think of the busman and his woman. The warmth that flooded out their doors if they'd stepped from their hot sheets to the shower to the breakfast table with its cups of coffee, how their flesh was still flushed with blood and kisses. I know this now, the depth of roses, the laughter that resounds in frozen air, the first shove through January snowfall. After years, I grew up, married a woman who isn't crazy. I like to imagine how I've come back to kiss her time after time on snowy mornings, her lips warm, the room steaming, the smell of sex still in our bed, delicious as sweet rolls and tangerines. You just can't go wrong with a poem about love. Like, a love poem about love is just wonderful. Next, again from Janice Gould, is Three Stories from My Mother. These are, as I understand them, stories handed down, but also formatted into poetry, which is just beautiful. Prayer Path. We stand beneath the buckeye tree, and the big pods rattle in the wind. Blind Grandma listens and sometimes sings in a voice already like a ghost. Her hand rests on my shoulder. I am her eyes. I shift my weight and strain to hear the voices she attends. Grandma has staked the other world to our own. The day she leaves, no longer blind, she will follow a trail of feathers. Tassels hung to elderberry, knots of long bent grass. She will walk quickly like a young thing down the dim trail. Cure night. Mama became very sick. Something puffed in her side like a boil. Her limbs were soft-boned, her eyes pockets of pain. Finally, she had no voice to call us from play, so she lay down and began to wait for death. Papa rode out of the canyon and brought the medicine man from Humbug Valley. The old man chanted that night, shaking the deerskin rattle. He blew smoke across Mama and sucked at her sore side, trying to draw between his teeth what remained swollen in her. Late in the night, he stopped singing. And in the silence, we heard the cackle of fire, the hiss as lamps burned low. Wind dragged itself down the creek and seeped into the rafters of our house. Words came in a strange high language. The old man sighed, turned to my father, saying no Indian medicine could change the day of her last breath. She comes home. Dad took Mama up to Quincy White. Doctors removed the tumor, maybe because she was a half-breed. They were careless how they sewed her up. They sent her home on a train. Her life slipped away as the Southern Pacific snaked down the canyon. Its brakes groaned on the long grades, and a hemorrhage appeared in the folds of Mama's cotton dress. There was heat glare on mica and serpentine. Perhaps she watched the river the way it bucks and eddies and swirls in the deep pools. Perhaps she took in the deep blue of the sky, noticed wind catching in the aspen, saw patches of snow saddling the razorback ridges. It was 30 miles of pain to where we kids were waiting. At Belden Station, the men strapped her to a chair and carried her into town. Already she was moaning in a voice so changed and low it belonged to no woman. In that sound, she drifted. unaware it was death who sang. Beautiful. Next poet is Linda Noel. For Clara and those who waited, maybe they could not make the shoe fit the foot. Bring some shoes to the rancheria. They never did know. All the people waited, though. His grandma remembered that they all washed their feet that day. The man was coming all the way from Sacramento. They waited and waited. Finally, he came, but he didn't bring no shoes. He took some paper and measured their feet, got their sizes, and said he would bring shoes back. And all the Indian people were glad because they didn't have no shoes. They waited and waited, never did return. Phil's grandma would laugh, remembering the story of the white men bending at the feet of old Indian women who had never before worn white men's shoes. They wondered what he thought. There was something about he would measure the foot and write it down. And look at them as if to say, what odd and ugly feet. The old women's laughter is our own as we speak. Maybe they didn't know how to make shoes to fit Indian feet. Or maybe the sight of their feet frightened him away. Next is a series of three poems by Frank Lupino. Rabbit crazy. Rabbit laughed and slapped his knees. Oh, Lord, you're really something. And Mouse laughed back. And they were talking about how Rabbit got so many girls and what it takes to keep them happy. That must be some real good, yeah, for a 90-year-old, he's saying, but he's really only 62, which ain't bad for a rabbit. They're from 18 to old. He's talking of his women. I wonder who they are and what he means by old. One time, Rabbit, to show his friendship, offered to let Mouse use his name for one of Rabbit's children. Mouse's wife said she would beat him if that happened, and Mouse and Rabbit laughed. They laughed as they talked of women and babies and what it takes to be a crazy rabbit or a lover man. The universe sings. Spring days and winter nights have beautiful flowers shining. They make themselves visible by whispering in color of blue pollen. Their fragrances are footprints lightly traveling on the Milky Way. Once I was given a bracelet of golden yellow flowers on velvet darkness. Renee said that a mouse was painted in the color of the sun, and that he danced for joy on seeing the flowers blossom into stars dancing across the universe and singing, singing, singing. Last one by Frank Lupina. We laughed at the memories. I wanted to stretch my imagination to the sounds of old times when we were young. I will see you later, I told him. Which meant anywhere from a week to whenever. But the phone call forced me back and emphasized the obligatory nature of promises. It's like that saying, see you next week, and the person dies with this secret intact and sealed with honey and bears and bees singing and humming the feast of life. We used to laugh about our mutual friends and common disabilities like old age and falling down hills and having young women and not being able to do anything about it. But God knows we tried. I see the humor. Laugh out loud at the memory of blue cataracted eyes that force him and now us to eat the air at the same piece of meat three times. Our stories are like that. With interruptions and storylines missing by the space of seconds, hours, days, and months. My friend reminds me of that. I can almost hear his brain turning over. The best kept secret is the most common thing in the world. We laugh. We laugh. We laugh at memory. Beautiful work. This one's called Indian Cartography, Deborah Miranda. My father opens a map of California, traces mountain ranges, rivers, county borders like family bloodlines, Tuolumne, Salinas, Los Angeles, Paso Robles, Ventura, Santa Barbara, Zatecoy, Tehachapi, Tehachapi. He shows me these places he was happy that I don't understand, or where greeted tragedy. Places he was happy, but tragedy, like an old unpleasant relative, always there, a small blue spot marks Lake Kachuma, created when they dammed the San Ynez, flooded a valley, divided my father's boyhood, days he learned to swim the hard way, and days he walked across the silver scales, swollen bellies of salmon, coming back to a river that wasn't there. The government paid those Indians to move away. He says, I don't know where they went. My father's dreams after the solace of a six-pack. He follows a longing, a deepness. He comes to the valley drowned by a displaced river. He swims out, floats on his face with eyes open, looks down into lands not drawn on any map. Maybe he sees shadows of a people who are fluid. Fluid and dark water, bodies long and glinting with sharp-edged jewelry, and mouths always still opening, closing on the stories of our home. All right, two more by Deborah Miranda. Petroglyph. Snow falls that night. Spreads heavy and smooth like stone, like white granite. It takes the sharp cut of deer tracks in the nightgown and bare feet. She follows them, a string of cloven hearts wandering up from the woods past the barn with its scents of straw, cats, cobwebs lapping the length of the skinny tin trailer where the girl lane curled and dreams of slow words past her father's red truck asleep in the driveway, dense, filled with snow, tools covered in the beds made fresh and clean, no traces of labor. His sweat, jumbled scraps of lumber down the long driveway to enter mute pines and bare maples at the mouth of the road that leads away. She stands breathing and silvered swirls, heart thumping. This is as far as I go. Snow takes her print, curved half moons cut by the heat of childhood in her skin. Last one by Deborah, Deer. They hang her in the barn. Head down, tongue fat, dripping blood. I am left alone for a moment, venture close to stroke the dark fur made rough by winter. That is when she is still whole, intact before the butchering. I'm not sure if they shot her or hit her by accident with the truck, but she comes from the mountains out of season. So it is the darkness that counts, not in secret steaks, stews, bones boiled for broth, and the dogs. But what I will remember are men's hands, fingers stained with oil and blood, the rough way they turn back the hide, jerk hard to tear it off her body, dull hunting knife cracks and disjoints the carcass, remembers it, and then piece by piece, they dismember it. The hide disappears, left untanned, buried, taken to the dump. For years afterward, I walk out to the barn, scrape my foot against the stained floor beneath the crossbeam, never tell anyone. I've been taken like that, without thanks, without prayer, by hands that didn't touch me the way a gift should be touched, knives that slid beneath my skin out of season, and found only flesh, found only blood. Next one is Tribal Identity Grade 3 by Sylvia Ross. The recess bell rings and we rush for the hopscotch game before the fourth grade is out. Sister talked about the Plains Indians. We saw a film on Navajo. We colored a ditto of a Pueblo. Lisa brags, I'm part Indian, I'm Cherokee. She flips her blonde curls and her feet on the ground. Me too, I say, I'm part Indian too. Well, what are you then? She says. I'm Chikchansi, I say. That's not a tribe, she tells the girls. They turn away laughing. It is, I tell them, but they don't hear. I take out my hair clip to use as a logger in the game, and dark wisps fall over my face. The clip hits the sixth square, then ricochets out past the line. I pick it up and I put it back. Chikchansi is a tribe. You. Still Sylvia Ross here. Sisters. Talking at the table until late when everyone else is asleep. Sister, we are the bear women. We wear abalone shell necklaces. We carry baskets. We hold our men in great bear woman arms. Sister, we are too far apart in our births. We never played together, never danced with the same boys, didn't share small children like other sisters did, but while you talk, our mother's voice comes out of your wonderful bear woman mouth. Our mother's laugh shakes your belly, though it is much smaller than hers ever was. My sister, we are the bear women. We have the power to crash through brush, to smash the clouds, to pluck stars down, to make a meal. Sister, tonight, your voice brings our mother back to us. Her great bear woman presence fills all the space of this room. Matrilineal descent. The only picture I have of my great-grandmother shows her lying in her coffin. No one thought to take a picture of the Chukchansi woman until time had passed away. The best picture I have of my grandmother shows her holding her sister's stillborn, newborn boy. He was fat and a beautiful baby. She looks down at him. Seems like no one in my family thinks about time till it's gone. I have lots and lots of pictures of my mother. But none show her standing in the kitchen, apron stretched across her fat belly, dimples winking from around her cheeks as she tells some truth funnier than lies. Seems like time is a mean woman, too beautiful and too proud to let any ordinary people see her. Ooh, that last line is beautiful. This one, a very short one, is called Cowboys and Indians, last one by Sylvia Ross. My mother said her grandmother loved the cowboy's blue eyes, and he loved her low voice and shy ways. And he'd never known a woman who could skin a rabbit so fast. Then her mother in turn found another cowboy with blue eyes, so we ended up pale. Or one of my brothers even has blue cowboy eyes. I'm a dark-haired woman with a low voice and shy ways, like all those women before me. I don't know if I could skin a rabbit so fast. I don't know if I could skin a rabbit. I think I could. I love that hopefulness in the face of. So beautiful. The Brush Dance Boy Lives in Phoenix, Arizona by Shauna Oteke McCovey for Louisa McConnell. Sing me songs of smoke and root, in full regalia, abalone swaling, pull your arrows from a quiver made of meat. Tonight I went outside, and for the first time since I've been in this place far from home, the stars shone brighter than the city lights. The earth stopped still for just one moment, and I saw the brush dance boy dancing in the full moon, watching over me like he has always done. Sing me dreams of smoke and root. Feel the sun rise in my heart after the morning dance. Jump center into my soul. Jump center into my soul. Wonderful, wonderful work. There we go. This is one of my favorites by Greg Sarris here. It's got possibly the greatest poem title in the history of the world. When my great great grandfather Tom Smith caused the 1906 earthquake. Now that's a title. His sister was there, the one who covered her head with the lace mantilla Captain Smith had given their mother, yes, and she had a child with her. The niece with doubting eyes, who at 10 could read and write, and Big Jose brought along two light-skinned sisters from the Haupt Ranch, each of them fine-looking women who certainly had placed their bets on Big Jose. But he would show the pretty women, he'd show his sister and the doubting child, he'd show everyone in the world that this time he would win once and for all. Their battles were famous, shows of power, people called them at the Hopped Ranch over in Freestone, up and down the coast like this. I can roll a big rock across camp, Big Jose said, and a boulder the size of a 50-gallon drum roll from one end of the camp to another. Four raccoons will come walking on their hind legs, he countered, and not only did the raccoons enter the camp upright, but also backwards. Well, then I'll make it rain, Big Jose said. Then I'll make it thunder, he countered on again. On and on it went. This time the onlookers gathered behind the livery stable just above the bay, Bodega Bay. That's what people who tell the story say. And it was early morning before he stood up and pronounced himself ready. No songs, no dance. He faced east, where there was light, and said only, answer me. At first, nothing. A few sparks lifting from the campfire, then more sparks, then sparks, and more sparks. And that's when they felt the earth shaking from below the fire, radiating from the center of the flame, stronger and stronger, shaking and rolling the world, tipping this way and that, on and on, so that by the time it stopped, the livery stable was an enormous torch lighting the hills and bay for miles. Yes, lighting the hills and bay and pelting them with the hysterical whinnies of burning horses. His sister's lace mantilla fell to the ground. Little girl's eyes widened and held the fire. The pretty sisters hiked their dresses to their thighs and ran off. Someone shouted, enough, you won. But he didn't see or hear these things. He ran off too, deeper and deeper into the hills, with clouds of black smoke following him like ghosts. Man, that is a phenomenal poem. I absolutely adore this book. I cannot recommend it enough. It is called The Red Dirt Is Here: Art and Poetry from Native California. There are images of art throughout. There is art created by Native Californians. There are photographs by Native Californians. It is a phenomenal book. And thank y'all for listening to me read from it this month. I hope to see you next or hear you next month, or you hear me. Love y'all.

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The return of Burning Spear to Humboldt County marks an historic moment for the festival and for reggae fans across Northern California. For more than four decades, Reggae on the River has been one of Northern California's most cherished cultural traditions. The festival blends world-class reggae music with the stunning natural beauty of the redwood forests and river valleys of Humboldt County. 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The Lost Frenchman's hours are Monday through Friday, 9 a.m. till 8 p.m., and now open on Saturday from 1 till 7 p.m., featuring outdoor dining with a view. 707-923-2030 for takeout or reservations. Okay, we've just finished up our set there with one from Eddie Henderson on the trumpet. Featured a lot of great musicians helping him out. Lenny White on the drums, Gerald Cannon on the bass, Donald Harrison on the sax, George Cables on piano, and Mike Clark on the drums. That's an all-star lineup for sure. A staggering amount of history has unfolded during the near 83 years that Dr. Eddie Henderson has spent on the planet. World wars, global pandemics, civil rights movement, and the sexual revolution, the onset of television, personal computers, and the internet. Empires built and destroyed. But being a witness to history, as the title of Henderson's exhilarating new album attests, meaning more than just coexisting with those world-changing developments, being a witness entails keen perception and the ability to translate and broadcast deeper meanings behind those observations. Henderson's always potent dagger-keen horn has been a vital instrument, allowing the trumpet master to bear witness through his long and storied career. My first trumpet teacher way back in 1949 was Louis Armstrong, recalls Henderson, who met the trumpet icon through his mother, a dancer at Harlem's famed original Cotton Club. From that point on, I witnessed the evolution in music through Miles Davis, Freddie Hubbard, Lee Morgan, Booker Little, Woody Shaw, John Coltrane, up to the present. I lived through the turmoil of the 60s and 70s and the rise of Black power in this country. I was also fortunate to come in contact with people like Sugar Ray Robinson, Joe Louis, and Willie Mays. So I've been a witness to history, and inevitably that rubbed off on me musically. He talks a little about his history there. On that song we played for you, it's called Totem Pole. Is one piece actually written by one of the horn players in question. That's, let's see, Lee Morgan. It was a cut from Lee Morgan's immortal The Sidewinder, here given more of a bossa nova feel. Henderson unfurls biting precise blasts before easing back into White's surging rhythms, followed by Harrison's taut coiled spirals and Cable's brisk inventive flow. Very descriptive there.
Lisa Hilton, right before that, from her album Paradise Cove, The Fast Time Blues, we played from that. I think we all need jazz in our lives these days. Composer, pianist, band leader, and producer Lisa Hilton writes in the liner notes. From its inception, ragtime, jazz, and blues were created to boost moods of or morale for America's earliest composers, such as Scott Joplin, Ferdinand Jelly Roll Morton, or Nick LaRocca. In the early 1900s, our world today desires and deserves a lift after the last couple of years, and with the music of Paradise Cove, we aim to boost spirits everywhere. This is her 26th recording, and it debuts her dynamic new LILO quartet with Hilton on piano, trumpeter Igmar Thomas, bassist Luke Curtis, and drummer Obed Calvert. And that's for their first initials. Hilton has performed with the in-demand bassist regularly for several years, but the charismatic trumpeter, Curtis's former roommate at the Berklee College of Music, is a compelling addition, complementing Hilton's fluid style and bluesy riffs. Calvert, who regularly works with the SF Jazz Collective, as well as Wynton Marsalis, contributes considerable creativity to this cohesive band. After recording at the Village Studios in Santa Monica, California, Hilton declared the LILO Quartet is my favorite band ever. I bet anyone listening will hear the enjoyment we had. And we played Fast Time Blues from that. Lisa Hilton is an award-winning American composer, acclaimed jazz pianist, and an experienced producer and band leader. Growing up on California's beautiful Central Coast, Hilton was so entranced with the piano that she taught herself to play music with help from a colored keyboard guide, writing her first simple songs around six before beginning studies in classical and 21st century music at the age of eight. And she attended college in San Francisco, but missing the passion and creativity she had previously experienced in music, abruptly switched majors and graduated instead with a degree in art. In 1997, she resumed some studies in theory and composition with composer Charles Bernstein and other professors at UCLA, but Hilton's art background continues to inform her compositions, previously noting she paints compositions using improv and harmony, and sculpts with rhythmic ideas from different cultures and eras. Hilton remains driven by the quality of musical expression that she initially experienced as a young girl. It is a unique characteristic that is most noted in her reviews. And on her there, before that we had Elias Haslanger and Mike Sailors doing History Book from Elias Haslanger meets Mike Sailors. And it's a culmination of a musical friendship spanning two decades. An Austin native who grew up without a television set in the household, Haslanger turned his obsession with Charlie Parker into a robust career spanning New York and Texas, performing and recording with luminaries including Maynard Ferguson and jazz patriot Ellis Marsalis. Upon his return to Austin, Elias and Sailors would come to know each other and develop their super simpatico musical partnership for the first time. Ships passing, Sailors would move to New York shortly thereafter and lead an impressively diverse career as a trumpet player and arranger, working with pop and jazz icons, including Lady Gaga and jazz at the Lincoln Center. Okay, on there. And we had Jenny Hill in there, Leaving, from the album Floating. And it says here, her band, led by saxophonist, flautist, and composer. Jenny Hill, her name of her band is called Liquid Horn, plays a rich mixture of jazz, Brazilian, and world music grooves with a splash of funky Brooklyn. They were awarded the 2023 Performance Plus Grant from the Chamber Music America and the 2023 Arts Alive Grant from Westchester Arts, which provided the supports
group fifth CD, Floating, the one we're playing from. These seven pieces combine various themes such as jazz plus tango, the Brazilian Northeast, straight eight driving pulses, and contemplative moods. Floating features Jenny Hill on sax, tenor sax, and soprano, and flute, Allison Phillips on trumpet and flugelhorn, Manu Koch on piano, Eduardo Bello on bass, and Todd Eisler on drums. The group is performed at Blue Note in New York City, the Brooklyn Botanic Gardens, the Whitney Museum of American Art, Brooklyn's Ethical Cultural Society, the Metrotech Concert Series, the Urban League of Cincinnati's Gala, and it goes on here. She has toured and recorded with many artists, including Lioness, an all-female jazz sextet, the Easy Star All-Stars, they've come to Reggae on the River, Warren Haynes and Government Mule, Dennis Leary, Maxie Priest, and more. So she's kind of a crossover artist there. And we began with Wendell Harrison Tribe doing Sarah, and that's from Get Up Off Your Knees. Wendell says here, the production of this music from the tribe featured various concepts of families living in Detroit communities and surrounding areas. Detroit is known all over the world for bebop jazz, as well as Motown, R&B, soul, and other genres of music. The latest production and offering illuminates the African diaspora, who emanated from West Africa, such as Guinea-Bissau and Senegal, which are parts of the cultural fabric of Detroit. Also, we're reflecting the intellectual ideas on education and expanded consciousness of the indigenous communities and the future of the youth in Detroit as well as the world. Pathé Jassy, vocalist and bass player from Senegal, Africa, created Sierra and another song that talks about love and the future of our youth, he writes here. And that was our set, so let's get into some more music. Now we have Hiromi from her Silver Lining Suite, and it's a piano quintet, and gets sort of into the classical vibe almost, as you will hear here on this song, Ribera del Duero.

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It's 67 degrees now outside our studios here in Redway. 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Soham Health's mobile medical clinic will be in Shelter Cove at the RID Clubhouse Friday from 10 a.m. until 3:30 p.m. Patients can be seen for minor illnesses, concerns related to diabetes, high blood pressure, referrals, urine tests, minor wound assessment, general wellness, and more. 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And vote for KMUD for the North Coast Journal's Best of Humboldt in the bonus category. To vote, look for the link at kmud.org on the homepage banner. You can vote once a day, every day in June. Since 1987, we've been amplifying local voices, giving our community a platform to be heard. From broadcasting reggae on the river to your local news, we are people-powered radio. Winners will be announced at the Best of Humboldt Party August 1st and published in the North Coast Journal August 6, 2026 edition. Okay, let's see. We just wound up some music there in our last set from Bruce Harris and Ehud Asheri doing Sundance from the album Thank You, Barry Harris. And going into D

is writing as a musical mentor and grandfather-like figure. Despite years of listening to his recordings, I only encountered his class at the age of 32, where I found everything I had sought in my jazz journey. Our bond forged through our shared love for Charlie Parker, instilled by my grandparents, transformed Barry into my griot. He became the bridge that connected me to the bebop tradition, infusing me with the knowledge and passion needed to carry the lineage as a musician and trumpet player. In essence, while my grandparents introduced me to bebop, Barry Harris emerged as the true griot of the music. And he attended his class and actually performed with him afterwards. And periodically, he says, he would call on me whenever he needed a trumpet player. The experience was incredibly affirming and validating for me, providing a significant boost of my confidence to carry with me in my career as a jazz trumpeter. So that explains the title. Thank you, Barry Harris. Also in her set, Jane Irving, Let the Flower Grow, from her album Don't Quit Now. She's features pianist Josh Richmond, bassist Kevin Haley, and drummer Kayvon Gordon on a collection of songs by the likes of Ivan Lins, Al Cohn, Dave Frischberg, Dizzy Gillespie, and Jay Leonhardt. Going through seismic shifts of her own, Irving sought to creative nourishment in the vulnerability of this space. She invites listeners to step with her into that space, fulfilling the next step in her creative journey. Don't Quit Now is a reminder and a remedy to the uncertainty caused, in this case, by COVID. Jane's narrative quality gives this material plenty of space to highlight her nuanced and intimate delivery. These are great performances that don't draw attention to themselves, but the group sound and carefully chosen material. I wanted to make something that I needed in the hopes that someone else might need it too, sort of an antidote to the craziness of the world. And the Lorca Heart Trio doing Song for Garda, we played from the Inspiration and Gratitude CD. It says here, it was recorded in Glendale, California, mastered and mixed in New York City, and was featured Dana Stevens on sax, Nicholas Beard on vocals, along with the Lorca Heart Trio, featuring Lorca Heart on drums, Josh Nelson on the piano, and Edwin Livingston on bass. We played Song for Ganda, as I mentioned, probably. And Hiromi at the top of the last set. Silver linings were hard to come by amidst the torrents of bad news, but Hiromi was determined to find one. She found it on the stage of the Blue Note Tokyo, which she helped bring back to life after it was silenced by the pandemic. Dreaming of a quintet with piano and string, she composed Silver Lining Suite, which we played from Ribera del Duero from that. Dreaming of a quintet of piano and strings. Okay. Available. Let's see. The album pairs Hiromi's virtuosic and emotive piano with a string quartet assembled by violinist Tatsu Nishi, concertmaster of the New Japan Philharmonic. The result blurs the lines between classical music and jazz, creating a vibrant hybrid possessed of the fervent rock-inspired energy and cinematic beauty that Hiromi has always instilled in her music. As pianist composer says, I think there are only two genres, the genre which moves my heart and the genre that doesn't. So I don't really mind where this album gets categorized. I'm just playing the music which moves my heart. She found herself back in native Japan after a U.S. tour was cut short in March for reasons we all know. I had just finished performing in Seattle.

and travel to San Francisco with the state of emergency declared. We could tell something was starting to happen in Seattle. At night, it was a ghost town. People still came to the show, but everyone was so cautious. Couldn't even hug the sound engineer like I always do. There was this weird vibe at the airport. I decided to come to Tokyo to wait and see what would happen, and the situation kept getting worse. Later, she found an ideal partner in Blue Note Tokyo, whose stage usually hosts renowned jazz artists from around the globe. Once venues started to cautiously reopen, Hiromi suggested a series of limited-capacity live-stream concerts that she dubbed Save Live Music, eventually performing a remarkable 32 solo concerts over 16 days in August-September 2020. So a little on her there. Very resilient artist. Went through some tough times. And here is some more new music. We're going to play some here from the Hot Toddies Jazz Band from their self-titled production. This is I Wanna Be Like You.

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We're also at 99.5 FM in Shelter Cove, live and on demand, online at kmud.org. Just wound up with Noah Haidu and Up Jump Spring, a little song for the season as we enter into summer starting next week. It says here, pianist Noah Haidu sees a certain irony in his current recorded output. I love composing, but improvisation has always been my greatest passion. When I started releasing music in 2011, I relied on my songwriting to make a unique artistic statement, but I've come full circle and realized that finding my own voice on a simple, unadorned standard is a rare and necessary endeavor. Haidu embraced that endeavor on his 2023 release, Standards, and this is now Standards 2, due out in April 24, it came out. The new album is a breathtaking masterpiece featuring Haidu with two of the music's most esteemed players, Buster Williams on bass and Billy Hart on the drums. With Standards 2, I've committed to performing with my own Standards Trio as a regular part of my touring schedule. I'm grateful for the opportunity to build a voice in this canon and for the amazing response from audiences on our recent tours. While I'm still composing my own music and continuing with various projects outside of the American Songbook repertoire, my Standards Trio is an important statement for me and an integral part of my identity as a musician. And I'm sure he vocalizes that for a lot of jazz artists. I know a lot of jazz artists do covers, and that's something unique to jazz, I think. Also in her set, Lauren Henderson. Her sixth musical alliance with pianist Sullivan Fortner. And this is called the Songbook Session. We played While We're Young from that. It's a collection of jazz and Latin jazz standards. Self-produced record paints a story that reflects Henderson's vast cultural influences. She uncovers the layers of her diverse background in English, Spanish, and Portuguese with the release of this collection. Henderson and Fortner, a revered duo with over a decade of musical collaboration, continue to mature and develop their collective and respective voices. With bassist Eric Wheeler, longtime collaborator of Henderson's, and Alan Mednard, an expressive and inventive drummer and percussionist, each of these reimagined arrangements of these classic gems are courtesy of Henderson and Fortner. In her endearing live and recorded performances, Henderson's Panamanian, Montserratian, and vast Caribbean roots interplay with her North American upbringing. Her eclectic vocal influences spread across genres, producing a distinct yet versatile sound in jazz. There on her. And we had the Hot Toddies Jazz Band, I Want to Be Like You, from their self-titled album. It's a culmination of 4 years of work, starting in 2019 with recording sessions. As the world opened up, we got back to work on this album with a clearer identity and desire to reconnect with dancers and music lovers. We hope this music gives you as much joy as it was to create. Heartfelt thanks to our family, friends, and fans for helping us along the way, they say. And that was our set. Let's get into another one here. We've got
27 minutes to go. Here's Leslie Harrison from her album Let Them Talk. We're going to play one called Close Your Eyes.

lose mine. Close your eyes. Let's pretend that we're both counting sheep. Close your eyes. Oh, this is divine.

Okay, we're going out there with one from Adrian Young from a tribe called Quest. He's been putting out jazz records lately, post-hip-hop days, and has formed a label called Jazz Is Dead. This is not on his label, but this is a production of his. It's called Something About April 3. And the band is Venice Dawn. We played, pardon my Portuguese, Ainda Preciso do Sol was the name of the song. And again, yeah, Something About April 3 is the name of the album. Gilfema in there with Lionel Luecke on guitar. Teke from the album 3. And we played Katie Giorgi, Fly Baby, from her album Hello, How Are You? John Gordon, a Canadian in the set there with Ed's Groove from 7th Avenue South. And Leslie Harrison, Close Your Eyes, from her album Let Them Talk. That was our set. Got to wind it up. Feral Selector's coming in with her program Sonic Ventures. That's next. It looks like they're taking a trip to Antarctica, of all places. I wonder more about that. But without further ado, I'm going to start playing her. And here we go. Thanks for listening. Support K-Mud. And I'll see you in 2 weeks with more music.

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Diplo live in Antarctica. Bet you never heard somebody playing music in Antarctica.

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repetition, anything at all that might indicate that something isn't random like this, right in the middle here.

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But we can't read each other's minds. I find that quite astonishing.

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It's 1 o'clock a.m. You're listening to Sonic Ventures on KMUV Garberville, KMUV Eureka, KLAI Laytonville.

whispered by the ancient sages and encoded within the fabric of reality itself, are seven laws studied by Hermes Trismegistus, compiled in an ancestral text known as the Kybalion. Hermes is often considered a wise sage who bridges the gap between divine and mortal knowledge. He is purported to have originated from ancient Egypt, blending Greek and Egyptian wisdom, thereby creating a foundation for what would later be known as Hermeticism. According to Hermetic belief, Hermes Trismegistus received divine revelations and inscribed them into texts. The Kybalion contains these seven laws, which reveal the profound mysteries of existence and the cosmos. One of the most powerful of these laws is so groundbreaking that even advanced spiritualists refrain from dwelling on it for too long. But if mastered, these seven laws will allow you to see the universe as it is, a secret only known to a select few advanced individuals. Ready to become part of that circle? Then it's time to dive into the depths of the Kybalion. The first of its laws redefines the universe as we see it, proposing it as a manifestation of the mind. The principle of mentalism. The all is mind, the universe is mental, was the original maxim uttered by Hermes Trismegistus himself. This means that for anything to be, a thought must precede it. Just as a painter wields a brush to create a masterpiece, so too does the universal mind shape and mold reality according to its will. In understanding this principle, we come to realize that our thoughts are the building blocks of our reality, and that by mastering our minds, we can wield the power of creation itself. As we delve deeper into the mysteries of the mind, we come to understand that our thoughts are not

has the power to shape your perception of reality and influence the way you experience the world around you. But what if we could learn to harness the power of our thoughts to steer the course of our lives with intention and purpose? What if we could train our minds to become masters of our destiny, guiding us toward a future filled with abundance, fulfillment, and joy? This is where spiritual practices such as meditation come into play. Through the practice of meditation, we learn to quiet the restless chatter of the mind and attune ourselves to the stillness that lies at the heart of our being. In the silence between thoughts, we discover a profound sense of peace and clarity, allowing us to see beyond the illusions of the ego and connect with the infinite wisdom of the universe. The principle of mentalism invites us to explore the depths of our consciousness and unlock the hidden potential within. It challenges us to question the nature of reality and to recognize the power that lies dormant within each and every one of us. Embark on a journey of self-discovery to explore the vast expanse of your consciousness and unlock the infinite potential that lies within. In embracing the principle of mentalism, we unlock the key to unlocking the secrets of the universe and become masters of our destiny. No longer slaves to the whims of the mind, we become masters of our inner world, able to navigate the ever-changing landscape of our consciousness with grace and ease. Even more complex than the principle of mentalism is the second one, known as the principle of correspondence. The principle of correspondence. Have you ever heard of the phrase, as above, so below? That maxim summarizes the principle of correspondence very well. Consider the ancient symbol of the yin and yang, representing the eternal interplay of opposites, light and darkness, masculine and feminine, creation and destruction. In this symbol lies the wisdom of correspondence, that every aspect of the universe is mirrored in every other aspect, creating a seamless web of interconnectedness that spans the breadth of existence. Let's delve into the wisdom of a philosopher from the 17th century, René Descartes, a French thinker known for his exploration of the relationship between the mind and the body. Descartes pondered the nature of reality and posited the idea of dualism, suggesting that the mind and body are separate entities that interact with each other. His philosophical musings offer insight into the principle of correspondence, highlighting the interconnectedness between the physical and the metaphysical realms. But the principle of correspondence extends beyond the realm of the physical world, reaching into the depths of our consciousness. Just as the stars above mirror the patterns of the cosmos, so too do the thoughts and emotions within us reflect the greater truths of the universe. Living in alignment with the principle of correspondence means being mindful of the energy we're putting out into the world and how it's being reflected to us. It's about taking responsibility for our thoughts, emotions, and actions, knowing that we are co-creators of our reality. Reflect for a moment on the cycles of your own life, the ebb and flow of joy and sorrow, the rhythms of birth and death, the constant flux of change. In these cycles lies the truth of correspondence, reminding us that we are not separate from the universe, but rather integral parts of its vast and interconnected whole. When we live in harmony with the universe, we feel a sense of peace and contentment that transcends external circumstances. We understand that everything is connected and that we are part of something greater than ourselves. In this way, the principle of correspondence becomes a guiding light on our journey of self-discovery and spiritual growth. It reminds us that we are not passive bystanders in the unfolding drama of life, but active participants who have the power to shape our destiny. Now that we've learned the first two, the third one is next in line, a principle that could explain how what many call the Big Bang came to be, the birth of all energy as we know it, the principle of vibration. Nothing rests, everything moves, and everything vibrates. The principle of vibration, as grasped by the ancient Egyptians, explains that everything from matter and energy to mind and spirit differs mainly because of how fast they vibrate. Spirit vibrates incredibly fast, almost still, like a spinning wheel that looks motionless. On the other hand, some forms of matter vibrate so slowly

they seem still. Between these extremes, there are countless levels of vibration. Think of the concept of resonance. When two objects vibrate at the same frequency, they amplify each other's vibrations, creating a powerful energetic resonance. Similarly, when we align our thoughts and emotions with our highest intentions, we resonate with the frequencies of abundance, joy, and love, attracting experiences that reflect our inner harmony. The principle of vibration helps us understand the workings of energy in our universe. Energy, in its various forms, is constantly vibrating at different rates. For instance, light travels in waves, with different colors corresponding to different frequencies of vibration. Similarly, sound is also a form of energy that travels in waves, with pitch determined by the frequency of vibration. But the principle of vibration extends beyond the physical realm, reaching into the depths of our own consciousness. Just as the universe vibrates with energy, so too do our thoughts, emotions, and beliefs. Every thought we think and every emotion we feel sends out energetic vibrations that resonate with the world around us. This idea echoes the thoughts of the philosopher Baruch Spinoza, who explored the nature of existence and the interconnectedness of the universe. Spinoza posited that everything in the universe is made of the same substance, which he called God or nature, suggesting a profound unity among all things. According to Spinoza, this substance has an infinite number of attributes, of which humans can perceive only thought and extension. In a similar vein, the principle of vibration implies that all aspects of reality are just different expressions of the same underlying energy, vibrating at various frequencies. Spinoza's philosophy supports the notion that by understanding the fundamental vibrations of nature, we can align ourselves more closely with the universe. He believed in the power of rational understanding to improve human life, suggesting that knowledge of our true nature, our alignment with the universe, can lead to supreme satisfaction and happiness. This aligns with the concept of resonance in the principle of vibration, where understanding and aligning our vibrations with those of the universe can lead to a harmonious and fulfilling existence. But of all the laws we've seen today, the most complex one is by far the fourth one. It's a law that dictates why nuances exist in everything in the universe, which can be confusing if your mind isn't sharpened enough to withstand information. We're talking about the principle of polarity. The principle of polarity. This law states that everything is dual, everything has poles, everything has its pair of opposites. Like and unlike are the same. Opposites are identical in nature, but different in degree. Extremes meet. All truths are but half-truths. All paradoxes may be reconciled. From the Taoist concept of yin and yang to the Hindu notion of Shiva and Shakti, we see echoes of this fundamental truth across cultures and epochs. Light and darkness, day and night, these are but a few manifestations of the eternal dance of polarity. It is the interplay of these opposites that gives rise to the rich canvas of life, imbuing it with depth, contrast, and meaning. Consider the ancient Greek philosopher Heraclitus, who famously declared that the path up and down are the same. In this simple yet profound statement, Heraclitus captured the essence of polarity, the idea that opposites are not separate, but rather interconnected and inseparable. In the Christian tradition, we encounter the concept of redemption through suffering, the idea that hardship and adversity can lead to spiritual growth and enlightenment. Just as the crucible transforms raw ore into pure gold, so too can our trials and tribulations purify the soul and elevate us to higher states of consciousness. Throughout history, sages, mystics, and philosophers alike have pondered the mysteries of polarity, seeking to unravel its secrets and glean wisdom from its timeless teachings. And yet, for all our intellectual pursuits, the true nature of polarity eludes easy explanation. For it is not something that can be grasped with the mind alone. In the words of the Chinese philosopher Lao Tzu, the Tao that can be spoken is not the eternal Tao. Likewise, the principle of polarity transcends words and concepts, existing beyond the realm of language and thought.
It is a truth that must be felt in the depths of our being, experienced firsthand through the crucible of lived experience. In the face of adversity, it is all too easy to succumb to the seductive allure of lower vibrational emotions, anger, fear, jealousy. Yet in embracing the principle of polarity, we are called to rise above these impulses, to recognize them for what they truly are, fleeting manifestations of our egoic mind. Instead of allowing ourselves to be consumed by negativity, can we learn to observe our emotions with detachment, acknowledging their presence without being swept away by their force? Can we cultivate the inner strength to transform our suffering into wisdom, our pain into compassion? Only then will we reach greater heights. And not too far away from the principle of polarity is the fifth law, which dictates how everything is interconnected. Everything is coordinated by a rhythm. But how can we know this is true if we're unable to see it? Only by opening our eyes, as we'll now learn how, can we understand the principle of rhythm. The principle of rhythm. Everything flows out and in. Everything has its tides. All things rise and fall. The pendulum swing manifests in everything. The measure of the swing to the right is the measure of the swing to the left. Rhythm compensates. Closely intertwined with the principle of polarity is the profound insight encapsulated within the fifth principle, the inherent rhythm that exists between opposing poles. Like the ebb and flow of the tide, the rise and fall of our breath, everything in the universe moves in a rhythmic dance of perpetual motion. Consider for a moment the natural world around us. In the cycle of the seasons, we witness the earth awakening from the slumber of winter, bursting forth with new life in the springtime, reaching its peak abundance in the summer, and finally surrendering to the quietude of autumn before the cycle begins anew. Each season carries with it its unique rhythm and energy, guiding the growth and evolution of all living beings. And so too do we find these rhythms mirrored within ourselves. Our lives are punctuated by cycles of growth and transformation, periods of expansion and contraction, joy and sorrow. In the depths of winter, we may find ourselves drawn inward, reflecting on the lessons of the past and preparing for the rebirth that awaits us in the spring. In the fullness of summer, we revel in the warmth of the sun, basking in the abundance of life's blessings. And in the waning days of autumn, we surrender to the inevitability of change, trusting in the wisdom of the universe to guide us through the dark night of the soul. Instead of resisting the ebb and flow of existence, we learn to embrace it, trusting in the inherent intelligence of the universe to guide us on our journey. Just as a sailor learns to navigate the winds and currents of the sea, so too can we learn to navigate the currents of our own lives, adjusting our sails to catch the gentle breezes of opportunity and weathering the storms with courage and resilience. But how do we apply this principle in our lives? It does well to remember that nothing is eternal. Rather, all things are in a perpetual state of flux and transformation. Embracing this law invites a deeper understanding of the transient nature of existence and empowers individuals to navigate life's fluctuations with greater ease. We're almost ready to learn the two deepest secrets of the universe. The two following laws dictate some of the biggest truths mankind has ever known. Ready to learn what they are? Let's begin with one of the most studied universal laws ever proposed, the principle of cause and effect. The principle of cause and effect. Nothing occurs in isolation. At its core, the principle of cause and effect emphasizes the interconnected nature of reality. Every event, whether seemingly insignificant or monumental, is intricately linked to a chain of preceding causes and subsequent effects. This interconnectedness extends beyond the confines of time and space, transcending individual moments to form a continuous and unbroken stream of causation. While this concept can be easily grasped with little thought, it gets more complicated when we discover a non-implicit truth about it. We are unable to control or predict most of the outcomes of our actions. While we might think we can control an outcome, chances are that we can only influence it at best.
According to Eastern belief, the concept of Wu Wei, or non-action, aligns closely with the principle of cause and effect. Rather than striving to control or manipulate external circumstances, Wu Wei encourages individuals to flow with the natural rhythms of life, allowing events to unfold organically without unnecessary interference. This approach embodies the understanding that every action has its consequences, and that by aligning oneself with the Tao or the Wei, one can navigate the complexities of existence with greater ease and grace. What we can control are our thoughts and how they influence the rest of our life. As we delve deeper into the principle of cause and effect, it prompts us to reflect on our role in the grand scheme of existence. Are we mere passive recipients of external forces swept along by the currents of circumstance? Or do we possess the agency and power to shape our own destinies, influencing the course of events through our thoughts, words, and actions? Now, the reason why the final law needs so much preparation to be understood is because it encompasses absolutely every facet of life. Yet most people are unable to see past the evidence. It's the elusive, enigmatic finale of the seven laws that govern the universe. The principle of gender. Gender is in everything. Everything has its masculine and feminine principles. Gender manifests on all planes. That's what Hermes Trismegistus stated in his final law. Easy to understand for animals and humans, but how can you apply masculine or feminine principles to something as inanimate as a star, a cloud, or a sea breeze? But here's the twist. The principle of gender extends far beyond the realm of biological sex or societal gender roles. It encompasses the interplay of opposites, light and dark, yin and yang, expansion and contraction, that underpin the duality of existence. It is the cosmic dance of creation and destruction, the rhythm of birth and death, the eternal cycle of renewal and transformation. So why is it so darn challenging to wrap our minds around this cosmic conundrum? Well, dear reader, it's because the principle of gender transcends the limitations of our linear thinking and egoic understanding. It defies our attempts to neatly categorize and compartmentalize the ineffable mysteries of the universe. But here's the kicker. It's not about one energy dominating the other. True mastery lies in achieving a harmonious balance between the two. A delicate equilibrium that allows for the free flow of creative energy and the expression of our highest potential. When one attains this balance, one becomes a veritable alchemist of the soul, harnessing the power of both polarities to manifest their deepest desires and aspirations. But perhaps it is in the mystic teachings of the Sufis that we find the most profound insights into the principle of gender. In the mystical poetry of Rumi and Hafiz, we glimpse the transcendent beauty of the divine union, the merging of the lover and the beloved, the seeker and the sought. In the eternal dance of ecstatic ecstasy, acceptance is the first step on the path to self-mastery, the recognition and acknowledgement of all parts of ourselves, both light and shadow. In the words of the Buddha, it is the middle way, the balance of masculine and feminine, of earthly and celestial, of mind, body, and spirit, that leads to true enlightenment. But fear not, dear seeker, for the journey to mastery is not one of haste, but of patience and perseverance. These principles run deep, woven into the very fabric of our existence, and it may take a lifetime, or even lifetimes, to fully understand and embody their profound truths.

It's 3 o'clock a.m. You've been listening to Sonic Ventures here on KMUD Garberville, KMUE Eureka, KLE Laytonville. Have a great night. We'll catch you next week.

Welcome, allies, to the Visionary Activist Show. I'm your weaver of context, Caroline Casey. Very cold, your agent outside Washington, D.C. But it's 8 degrees, ice, more coming. But as I took a short walk, I go, oh, but think of the people in Minneapolis. They're out there in minus, colder. They're doing it. We draw inspiration from all of them. And I'll also talk about the largest sewer disaster in American history right at my front steps. It's all connected. So let's dive deep. It's midwinter. To Rise Aroused, we're convening our midwinter council to gather our wits, dedicate our strategy, forge alliances. It's the waxing Leo Aquarius full moon. Leo Aquarius is the dynamic of the unique fiery creativity of the individual dedicated to Aquarius community well-being. It's that full moon, waxing now. Apocalyptic midwinter. February 3rd is midwinter, and Uranus, trickster, genius, keeper of democracy, stations from inward to outward, revelation fest. What would we like to be revealed? So it's not what's going to happen, but what's available, with whom, with which to cooperate for collective well-being. Cooperators are standing by. We'll meet them to co-animate the astro-political guiding narrative, the miracle of renaissance, of reverent ingenuity arising from this cauldron of ashes. The Tempest says, hell is empty, all the demons are here. So Uranus queries all of us, how big a change, how big of a necessary miracle would we all, you all, like? And then says, if you humans ally with what you love, dedicate to what? Liberating trickster, keeper of democracy says, I'll do how. All I want from you, says Bodhisattva Coyote, to seal the deal is all of us proclaiming our availability and our willingness. Availability is a fabulous word. Look it up etymologically. It means capable of great good. As we proclaim our availability and our willingness, once done, Bodhisattva Coyote says, game on. So just now, you know, believe nothing, entertain possibilities, use everything. Who brought what to this apocalypse? You know, unless you're driving, just, you know, throw your arms up in the air and go, sure, what the hell? I'm available and I'm willing. And again, Bodhisattva Coyote goes, game on. We will be honoring Earth Dragons Renee Good. Renee means renaissance. It means rebirth. And Alex Pretty, Alexander, means defender. Alexander, originally from Greek, you know, meaning to ward off, to keep off, to turn away, to defend and protect. Alexandra, the feminine, is the epithet given to Hera, Juno, one who comes to save, that we may too protect and keep all our kin safe. And also, as we are gathered here to animate and honor the guiding mythic story. So let's begin with a little short, rousing bella ciao. Here we go.

0: Well, yeah, stamp your feet and keep warm if you're anywhere but California, where it's pretty okay and pleasant, but it's cold, cold. Everything's speaking to us. There's an ice across the nation. There's an ice across the nation. And of course, it is because of the climate crisis. The Arctic is warming, and so the Saturn boundary that keeps the cold air up there where it belongs and is very happy and welcome, you know, descending into where we go. And there's more coming. You know, we have feet of snow covered with ice. But once again, the small micro and the large macro of our personal lives and collective lives, everything's speaking to us. So I was like, oh, how do I even get to the street? How do I open my door? How do I get to the street? You know, and then I saw a Hispanic crew digging somebody's driveway out. And I go, help, I'll give you anything, whatever. And they're like, no, we'll do it for free. And they, so I had a little path from the door without killing myself to the street so the dogs and I could get out to the street. There we go. But still couldn't open many other things. You know, and again, you know, ran into neighbor and she goes, oh, well, our wonderful friend, you know, Rivera is up the street. And I'm like, oh, again, wonderful Hispanic people. And he goes, yes, here, we'll dig your car out. We'll get you to open the gate. And, you know, I wonder who will come to help me. And that's why, you know, just to bring it up again, that everything's connected, all the guiding mythos of deep winter, the deep freeze across the land, and the worst sewer catastrophe in American history, which is right at my, well, across Clare Barton Parkway and right where I go. Every day I go there, right exactly there with the dogs. We saw it first on January 20th on Inauguration Day, and it's still not resolved. It's been spewing, you know, 300 million gallons of raw sewage into the Potomac River. And most of the commentary, of course, is very human-centric, going, some minor traffic disruptions, but water drinking should be okay. It's like, what about everyone else who lives there? I saw a flock of geese being inundated by raw sewage. It's got the highest bacteria E. coli count, you know, ever registered. It's like, whoa. And people were like, well, nature will take care of it. It's like, where? We are not prepared for this collapse. And, of course, it starts in Dulles. That's important, too. The Dulles brothers. It starts in Dulles Airport. It was an ill-designed plan. Let's take all of the raw sewage and poop from all these AI centers and all of this kind of Republican zone in Dulles and pipe it under the river. No, bad idea. You know, and then through our woods, you know, and then it was supposed to, and then we will ship it to Bluefields Processing in a poor black neighborhood in Maryland. I'm like, oh, just every part of it. And of course, the Dulles brothers, Dulles Airport, but it reminds us, everything's speaking to us, and, you know, to restore our mythological literacy. So the Dulles brothers, nefarious dingbats, you know, but it's all pertinent. It's all super pertinent. And I did run across Stephen Kinzer, frequent guest of show, and I need to have him again. Every one of his books is great. He wrote a book on the Dulles brothers, and it's like, right. So they were nefarious friends of Kermit Roosevelt, overthrowing the democratically elected government of Iran, installing the Shah. Now people want to put the Shah's eldest son in place. Deja voodoo all over the place, and you know, and the Dulles brothers and Kermit Roosevelt would dine frequently. And then the Dulles brothers, Kermit says, I'm sort of done. And the Dulles brothers were like, we will continue to overthrow governments in Guatemala and Iran and Indonesia, you know, all of that, you know. And so of course, the raw sewage starts there, right? It's just tracking. It's tracking. And, you know, again, in my not quite cooked anger into wrath, into coherence, as I mentioned last week. You know, Channel 9 stuck a camera in my camera-ready face and said, "But," and I did just sort of, and I go, you know, we're heading into more collapse. We need infrastructure. this is poorly planned, poorly designed. Ever heard of biomimicry? You know, again, rather than looting nature, let's borrow her designs, especially for bioremediation. What are the plans to bioremediate this horrific thing? And now they're running it into the dry canal, the historic CNO canal, where it will be open air, raw sewage, right in our neighborhood, you know, until they figure out the next thing. And it's like, oh, no. Well, more of this is coming, and raw sewage, and then the poisons everywhere, the poison of the cruel, kinky ICE team. It's sewage assuming a kind of human form, like to be metabolized, and we'll bring in what can do that, what can do that. But yes, I'm looking forward to diving more into the Dulles brothers, but we know they're nefarious and we named the airport after them. And that's the source of the raw sewage leak, you know, into the river, which flows to Washington, D.C., where there are plans not for a ballroom. Again, the East Wing is in complete ugly ruins, but in, you know, just to dibda, but they're not building a ballroom. They're building an AI center. And it's very clear, and that's why they need electricity. They've already booked a whole lot more electricity, and they plan to use the Potomac River as the cooling water. It's like, no, this river's been here for 3 million years. It's just humans. So everything that needs addressing is all connected. Part of also the cold, and I was so concerned to keep power on because I've been through a week of sub-zero temperatures without power, and it's daunting, primarily because I have to keep my fish alive in the aquarium. I don't necessarily approve of aquariums, but I got them into it. But it was like, whoa, that's a relief. That's a relief. But part of the tricky thing of what's coming, everything that's coming at us, there's more, right? And it's all connected, is that because Virginia and Dulles and the Dulles brothers have so many AI centers, the grid people have said, well, they need so much electricity. And if we had to choose, we got to keep them running, even if we have to cut off electricity to citizens. And it's like, no, so much. So many necessary miracles are crucial here. We put it all on the table. But cooperators are indeed standing by. I'll introduce some of them as we go. But I think we want now to go to a smart guiding narrative, which is Andrew Reynolds. You'll know why as you hear this. Here's Andrew Reynolds in Minnesota.
1: More than 60 CEOs of Minnesota-based companies signed an open letter today. This is the main paragraph, and it represents well the other two. With yesterday's tragic news, we are calling for an immediate de-escalation of tensions and for state, local, and federal officials to work together to find real solutions. I was at Alex Preti's memorial site this afternoon, and I ended up in a conversation with Mohamud, the owner of the business, in front of the spot where Alex was killed. He said when he heard someone was killed outside, he was worried it would be Alex, because Alex was there almost every day, walking those two blocks from 25th to 27th to make sure people were okay. Alex was not a protester. Alex was not an agitator. Alex was a protector, simply there to keep people safe. There are not riots here. There are not attacks on ICE agents here. There are not specific daily protests, save for one. The confrontations everyone has seen are people protecting their kids and friends and neighbors when ICE agents come in large groups and don't like being filmed or observed or denied entry to a home when they have no warrant or being ignored when they have no legal standing. And they are the physical aggressors, breaking car windows, pulling, pushing, kicking, hitting, pepper spraying, and shooting. Other than a few planned marches or rallies, including the massive one on Friday whose power and hope lasted a mere 16 hours, the groups you see on the news gather as quickly as we can to help protect from the escalating lawlessness and violence from the ICE agents over and over. Most people I know in town are connected through multiple social media or chat groups for things like quickly coming to someone's aid or helping with groceries, laundry, other errands for people who fear being detained. And we're talking about people here legally. The one exception to the daily protest is outside the front gates of the Whipple Federal Building, where detainees are taken. Part of that daily protest is a small group of volunteers that are there to help the many people that are dumped out in the parking lot after being released. Citizens. Phones taken, not returned, no charges, no contact with family or legal counsel. They are released out into the cold with whatever clothing they had when they came in. No way to get home or contact someone to come get them. Our own government. So these people have phones for them to use and to make sure they have a safe ride home. So when the CEOs call for the de-escalation of tensions, it reads as a call for both sides to calm down. But one side of the tension is violent aggression, and the other side is defensive fear. And officials work together. One side has neither asked for cooperation nor been impeded. The other has begged for it and been blocked even when they came with judicial orders. Anyone who has worked in and around corporate marketing read that press release for what it was immediately. Carefully crafted cover to semantically mimic understanding, action, and solution, but saying absolutely nothing. What specifically are they calling for? What would they like done? By whom? Providing leadership and solving problems, it says in the first paragraph. There are ways for us to come together to foster progress, to achieve a swift and durable solution, it says at the end of the letter. What leadership? What progress? What solution? Even roughly, what is that? Everyone deserves better than this. It was a cowardly statement that tries to substitute quantity for quality in hopes that they don't have to publicly either take sides or once again reveal what side they are already on. And it breaks my heart because so many of these companies are absolutely filled with amazing human beings, people that want better than this, people that marched in the street on Friday, people that walk the streets just like Alex, to protect, to keep people safe.
0: Right. And remember, the name Alex means defender. Just again to say that, means to ward off, to keep, to turn away, to defend, and to protect. Yeah, and over again. So we're in many conversations about Mars, the best of Mars, dedicated to protecting community, and the worst of toxic dementors, the devolutionary nadir of our rogue species. You know, and the kinkiness. Many of us have seen the video. We're going to hear more about it from the woman who took one of the crucial videos in a moment. Oh, no. But really, it is. I don't compare any humans to animals. It only does a disservice to the animals. But it is a rabid, feral group of unleashed humans setting upon people, you know, children, people, Alex, in a very kinky, it's got a kinky rape quality to it, you know, to have eight people humping over someone. And then, of course, if it's a rape, you need to climax with bullets. You know, again, this toxic, uninitiated Mars, and then the best of Mars. I'm looking a lot at Alex Preddy's chart, astrological chart, and Renee Good's chart. Their names are powerful by themselves. They're both, you know, born within a month of each other, died within weeks of each other, within blocks of each other. Both of them are Earth dragons, born year of the 1988, the year of the dragon. You know, I remember Ursula Le Guin saying, "Those who do not listen to dragons are doomed to live out the nightmares of politicians." Tim Walz is a dragon, too. I'm a dragon. Dragons. But, yes, and just to honor, you know, again, the news and then the mythic news, which is what we often provide here, just to back it up, because it's so powerful on multi-dimensional levels. So Alex, you know, and again, the contrast, you know, between them and of them, two really good humans, two welcome friends in the community of the ancestors. So Alex is a Pisces, empathic person, His son at 16 Pisces, he's born March 6, 1988, in Chicago. His son, 16 Pisces, the image for that degree is rich and poor alike pour out onto rain-drenched streets in a joyous rebirth celebration. Let's see it. Pope Francis had a planet there too, but let's see it, how poignant. You know, that's what we want to see now. And we'll honor, again, our powers of seeing. Neptune, dreams, vision, imagination, has just entered Aries, Saturn close behind, in the last of Pisces. We rummage in the Piscean realm. What have we forgotten that we must remember? You know, and what has ever been of any value in a spiritual, musical, poetic sense? As Robert Bly says, bring in the poets and double the madness, right? And now we go into action. Embodied, slowly, step by step, the planets will provide the choreography, but we're in such a powerfully opportune time, dangerous, horrific, opportune time, that the planets and the gods and everything are enthused to convey, you know, cooperators are indeed standing by. So Alex's son is at 16 Pisces. I'm just going to say it again because we want to see this. This is what this wants to be. Rich and poor alike pour out onto rain-drenched streets in a joyous rebirth celebration. You know, his son trines Vesta, which is dedication to community well-being. You know, his Venus is at 0 Taurus. Rene Good's Venus is at 29 Taurus. They have the entire realm of Venus, of the love of beauty and kinship and animals. Alex loved his dog, took his dog everywhere, fortunately not to a tear gas scary place. But I also want to honor the Mars realm of dogs. You know, Melinda Hartman's dog, who was left to bleed out on the floor. Rene Good's troubled elder dog in the back seat. You know, Alex's dog that he took with him everywhere. Just, you know, and since we're going back into Alex and Greek and everything, you know, Lauren Isley has a wonderful piece on, you know, when Odysseus returns home disguised, only his dog, Argos, recognizes him. And he says, you know, that quality of, you know, dog to human, that reminds humans of their wild kinship, you know, is something that hums and resonates. And so I just want to do a shout out also to the dogs left behind, the dogs that were killed, the dogs in, just everywhere, you know. So Alex, we might say, is a man with empathy, you know, and it's a challenging assignment to be a wonderfully masculine man with qualities that our culture, our dingbat culture, has ascribed to women. And we'll get to Renee, an Aries dragon, very woofy, also an experiment to have wonderfully womanly qualities, but which are culture attributes to men. So they were both, you know, people who are like, more room for everybody. Let men be empathic and protect, and let them be protectors. Let women be woofy, you know, and many other things we'll get to. But so there's that dynamic. And then for Alex, his Mercury, mind, voice, intellect in Aquarius on behalf of the community, its image is a white dove descends bearing a message of peace. Let's see it. Let's see it. Let's honor. People's charts continue to hum even after they've died. You know, his Pallas Athena, little asteroid, 2 Aquarius, all important. Mars is there. Tim Walz's moon is there, which is deserter from the military, following their conscience, following their own wilderness path. This is so important because after Alex's murder, the main Republican, you know, candidate for governor of Minnesota bailed out. And he goes, I can't. I can't be a party to this. I can't be a Republican. I can't be any part of this. I'm out, right? So we also want to see the wilderness path unfurling before everyone, that everyone can follow their conscience, that they can go, no. You know, again, we can do backstage work as well as onstage work. Yes, there's that dynamic, and while we'll come back for more on. Oh, wait, there is more. There's always more. So when Alex dies, The moon is in Aries, right, humming with Renee Good's chart. I mean, right on it. The moon, when Alex dies, the moon is where the sun was when Renee was born. Just these kinship mysteries, we don't impose on them. We just go, you know, and when he dies, Mars is at 2 Aquarius on his palace, deserted from the military, following their own wilderness path. And Juno, I don't often pay much attention to transiting asteroids, but they're pretty good. Transiting Juno was at 9 Capricorn on Alex's Neptune, 9 Capricorn, the image for which is an albatross feeding from the hand of a sailor, creating trust, unifying sorts of troubles, taking on needy cases and responsibility, protecting those who are weaker. And they go, yeah. And so in keeping with that, let's go to Pink Jacket Woman. Here we go.
2: One of the things that's shocking about the number of shots is that the last 5 shots or so are actually from a distance where he appears already lying on the ground, not moving. Do you remember that? Again, this is happening in,
3: I mean, 5 to 10 Alex seconds. Being shot is the most memorable part of it. The agents are not a part of that, I think, because I watched him die. I mean, I watched him die. I remember him arching his back and his head rolling back, and he looked, it was so fast moving, but not for me. Like, when they left, when they fleed, which now I see, yeah, after the shooting, they decided to just scatter and save themselves. Watching him die, and then after, you know, I've watched people die before in more of a calculated and planned way, like, you know, hospice in various ways. You know what that looks like, and I knew he was gone because I watched it. And then they come over to try to perform some type of medical aid by ripping his clothes open with scissors and then maneuvering his body around like a rag doll, only to discover that it could be because they wanted to count the bullet wounds to see how many they got, like he's a deer. I watched that, and that is what it felt like they were doing, and that is part of why I was like, what are you guys doing? Why would you jostle his body around like that? You're not even doing anything to help him. But I knew he was gone.
2: You knew he was gone then?
3: I knew he was gone.
0: Right. And she is someone who is coming out. She's made her witness statement, as have others who made extraordinary videos, so that there is no lying because we can see it at great risk to their own lives, right? Some have gone into hiding. Some have been detained by ICE. And we go, oh. So part of us also to keep each other safe. The autopsy report coming from Renee Good also, it's the third bullet that killed her, right? The first two, you know, it was the third bullet into her head that killed her. So first bullet, second bullet, she's alive. She could still be alive. Third bullet. And it's like, and just again to honor the bravery and to keep everyone safe, to protect, you know. So Alex, all honor. We will keep it alive. And also all the nine people who have died in, you know, by ICE in January, in this month, this cruel ICE filled nation month already. It's 9 people. You know, man at ICE was strangled. I mean, we'll go through it because people are reading their names. We must remember everyone. And that's part of the dance right now too, which is Jupiter, you know, very bright, you know, retrograde in Cancer. Remember history, remember all these people, remember kinship. It's Brer Rabbit. There was time when all the critters used to gather to sagacuate, just like there ain't been no hard times. You know, like they all remembered they were kin, remembering kinship. Our kinship with the 9 who were killed, our kinship with all who live in fear, our kinship with Renee and with Alex, like all of that. Whoa. So I have a few clips that for replay from last week, just because they're so fun. We're going to go to our break music, which is polar bears, you know, coming alive. It's the defense of Greenland music. And the reason I just want to play this, we want deep grief and we want rousing. We want to look at everything. You know, it's like the best of reggae music, the darker the lyrics, the jauntier the tune. And we'll be playing some of that on the other side of this, too. But I love this clip, this Greenland musical, polar bears, you know, and spirits protecting Greenland, because that's part of our dynamic, too, part of our endogenous indigenuity that is arising, that we cooperate with the bears and the ice and the everything. Experiment. We'll come back to that. But the reason I'm also playing this short clip as our break music, The Polar Bears Aroused, is when it's very cold out, and it is very cold out, and the dogs are like, it's midnight, it's 3 degrees, let's go for a walk. I'm like, oh, right. But I'll put this music on, and we'll dance through the neighborhood, and it's good that way. So feel free to be aroused. We need to be aroused. Aroused is positive, Mars. So here's polar bears rising aroused. Here we go.

rising, aroused, right? We want some woofiness because we do have an extraordinary or a worthy of honor, you know, sky-earth dance, which is the sun is at 10 degrees of Aquarius, whose image is a person, all of us, contemplating an inspiration which could change their lives. I go, okay, we're available. Uranus chimes in and says, where would you like liberating genius? We just want you to wonder, to get ready. Because Uranus is stationing in Taurus, at 27 plus Taurus, whose image is a mature woman reawakens to romance. It's like, sure, you know, let's do that. But the dance of the outer planets really keeps and holds the whole cultural and biological conversation. And every single part of it pours into all of us in some customized way. So as we speak of the planets, they're inside us. And the world is inside us. The news is inside us to metabolize, not to be passive, but, you know, to always keep in mind what is and what should be and to see it. So Uranus, trickster genius, goes around every 84 years, and it was in Taurus, and then it went into Gemini for a brief moment, liberating voices, the importance of protecting press, all communication systems, be wary of Palantir, but also liberating language, liberating our language. And it said to each one of us, for what do each one of us want to be a messenger? For what does one want to be a messenger? And then Uranus goes back into Taurus, for the earth, for the earth. And to each one of us, it says, well, and what part of nature that we love most, you know, and that we are we willing to be a cultural agent on its behalf? And it's time again for all of us to assume cultural narrative lead. It's brewing. So back to the Aquarius guys. Well, no, let me stay with Uranus. So Uranus is stationing now. It's hardly moving. It seems to be moving a little bit backwards. And I've said this before, but let's see, because it's the opportunity is nigh, right? And then on February 3rd, it stations and goes forward. So what revelations would we all like? It's apocalypse means revelation. Uranus is a liberator, a revealer intelligence, an experimental ingenious intelligence. It's bodhisattva coyote intelligence. And it says, oh, humans, if you are willing and available, you know, here we go. And I do like the physical mudra that I play with this, which is, let's see, we all have a bow and arrow. So in one hand, I'm doing it now, we have a bow. In the other hand, we have a bowstring and an arrow, and we're pulling it backwards, retrograde motion. And the arrow and the bowstring might say, oh, we're not getting anywhere. We seem to be going backwards. But the bow says, no, you're really going to like this. To the extent that we all pull in and back is the degree of forward effective, you know, specificity as we let it fly February 3rd on. Fatum! You know, and, you know, because we're all aspiring to be everything in a way, which is like, may it be tipped with compassion, with tyranny as its target. Judge D in The Four Heavenly Kings, a fantastic kung fu movie. At the end of it, the Taoist shows up, and he's surrounded by demons and ice people and bad humans and everything. And they hurl this bolt at him, and there's a prison around his head, but then there's a prison around.

0: the universe until it finds a receptive molecule, and then it's like Shakespeare. So for each one of us, our journey, our cultivation, what we love, you know, and Jupiter would say, and think of it as a 12-year journey, 12, 24, 30, you know, everything to be useful, everything in the story to be lived and brought into action, you know, and the dynamic. So here we are, the sun, inspiration which could change lives, right next to Vesta. That is where, as Sylvia, my buddy, always says, where Vesta is where we are divested of orthodoxy, denied, delayed, until one has lit the hearth fire dedicated to community well-being. Well, that's happening. That's astounding happening. This huge Aquarius positive community rising up out of the toxic, cruel, kinky thing from the Dulles brothers and the Thing and the founding fathers of old white men and all of that. Yes. So to remind us of much that wants to be liberated all the way back. So let's go to a replay, because it's so good, of André Henry. I'm mixing it around. Sorry, Rod, but André Henry.
1: I'm going to hold your hand when I say this, but if you're from the U.S., you've always lived in a fascist country. And strangely enough, that's good news. But don't take my word for it. Take it from the people who were alive when people first started using that word. In 1935, Langston Hughes said, fascism for the Negro is not a new thing, it's a familiar thing. And then he began describing the Jim Crow South. And he said that Black Americans did not need fascism explained to us because we were already living under it. And meanwhile, on the other side of the world, Nazi scholars were studying the United States, our immigration laws, Jim Crow, bans on interracial marriage, and used them as a model for the Nuremberg Law. So history tells us something uncomfortable but important, that what we're seeing is not America acting like Nazi Germany, it's America acting like America. See, fascism is what happens when the owning class resorts to law and terror to stop democratic progress because real equality would cost them wealth and power. So, and that's happened in America many times. It's why the Ku Klux Klan rose after emancipation. It's why Jim Crow followed Reconstruction. It's why America invested millions into militarizing the police after the Civil Rights Movement, and why America is once again trying to protect wealth and power against the gains of the freedom movements of our time. It's fascism. It's not foreign. It's not new. It's just our turn to fight it. And that's good news because it means that we don't have to start from scratch. It means that so many of the freedom movements in our history, civil rights, labor, black power, were actually anti-fascist movements, which means we can look to our past victories and defeats for wisdom in today's battles. Also, if we accept this history, we can stop pretending that the problem started in 2015 and trace it all the way back to the founding of this country. And we'll see that America doesn't just need better leaders. It needs a new system based on better values. So do not despair. A new world is possible. It doesn't have to be this way.
0: That's right. That's right. We got to track it. All, you know, hell is empty. All the demons are here, and the demons of American culture and global tyranny. I mean, it's all present. Everything horrible about our race, our species, is evident. Although I do like Doris Lessing's book, Shikasta, The World Gets Together and Puts the White Race on Trial, not for punishment, but for ritual storytelling expiation. It's like, yeah, I think that'd be a good idea. So, yes, exactly as André Henry says, you know, this history, we've got to go all the way back, and even back to the Old Testament, but we'll start with the American alleged revolution and what it's meant to be, you know, the words of true equality. And Tad Stormer, good guide about de-bamboozling on American history, says, you know, the Constitutional Conference and Convention in 1787, which is where the old white guys, which was Madison, Jefferson, Washington, they wanted it, just keep the Constitution as it is, just protect, you know, white guys who own property. And it was the anti-federalists, you know, John Lansing, that we don't hear about. I only heard about him from Tad Stormer, but very important person. But if you Google, you're not going to find much except for Lansing, Michigan. But he, you know, and Sam Adams and some were like, no, birthright citizenship and due process. And due process, you know, if I want to test myself in calm, you know, it's like the comments section that I

0: It's like, oh, going, you know, immigrants don't deserve. It's like, have you read the Constitution? It is due process for all. Habeas corpus, due process for all people, regardless of, you know, status, you know, citizens, non-citizens, for all. Have you read the Constitution? Anyway, so for us to be informed or more ready than I was for Channel 9, because I did it with the Channel 9, the sewage thing, and I go, infrastructure, we need to protect infrastructure. Do you know that, you know, ICE, Department of Homeland Security, you know, already before funding, you know, before now, UpForce funding was given $180 billion while healthcare was defunded $1 trillion. You know, it's like $180 billion. We could think of what we could do. You know, the waters of life, the waters of life. And remember, you know, Neptune just having changed signs, significant. We'll talk about this a lot, you know, in the fullness of time. But it was an economist on the show many, many years ago who said, you know, all of our metaphors for money are all water, currency, cash flow, liquidity, rising tide, and somebody just added money laundering. It's like, yes, the waters of life, you know, and saying that, you know, corporations and up to no good and the Dulles brothers will move through communities sucking waters of life and money out, right? What we want to do is poke holes in the pipeline so the water and the vitality, you know, goes slowly and irrigates community. So there's that dynamic. So back to the chart, too, because it's so extraordinary. There's so much. So if we light the hearth fire dedicated to community well-being, the path opens. These are useful things to do. You know, it's like it's not a belief. It's not superstition. You know, we go superstition or participatory animism. We go participatory animism. It's like a friend was in Brazil and the lady of the house was really uptight. So the people who worked for her put, you know, knives under her mattress to cut the tension. It's like, I think that's very witty. Superstition or participatory symbolism. Participatory symbolism, it's the way to go. Mars in Aquarius, part of the team. Mars's image is a performer in a ritual mystery play. And it's like, well, that's kind of us. Pluto, you know, that spent a lot of time at 2 Aquarius, deserter from the military, following their conscience. We want to keep seeing that, opening up. It's pivotal. It's pivotal. We're not expecting. Expectation is the partner of disappointment, but we're willing. Willing like intending and, hey, like what the hell. Come this way. Here you go. You know, follow your conscience. And so Pluto has changed degrees. Now it's at 3 Aquarius, which is restoring a lost condition of spirituality to humanity. That's a good idea. So we have Pluto, Mars, Vesta, Sun, and then Venus and Mercury conjoined. They're both in the underworld, meaning they're so close to the Sun that we don't see them. It's Venus's journey in the underworld, but she's partnered with Mercury to find our voices, to find our community voices. You know, and Venus is in the underworld. She will rise as the evening star. February is so full of things. Around the 17th or the 18th, February 17th is, you know, a partial solar eclipse. It's Chinese New Year of the Horse. It's Ramadan and it's Mardi Gras and probably 8 other things too. It's like the gods are going, we're just lining things up here, like exact February 3rd, midwinter, when Uranus goes direct. You know, that is traditionally when Venus is in the underworld, and she really is, lights her candle and begins ascending up out of the underworld, and we with her. So that happens to be correlated with Uranus liberating intelligence stationing that day. And Venus and Mercury are so close to the Sun, we don't see them in the underworld, but they are at 15 Aquarius, which is where the Sun will be on February 3rd as Uranus goes direct. 15 Aquarius, the reason we have... We have midwinter called Imbolc, you know, Halloween, Imbolc, May Day, or Beltane, Lammas. These are the 4 cross-quarter holidays, exact mid-season. And they were celebrated as much as equinoxes and solstices. They are called the 4 gates of power, where power is especially eager to be invited into the world. And here, in a customized way for all of us, Venus and Mercury are the advanced team. They go, we're at 15 Aquarius. 4 gates of power, Sun will be joining us on the 3rd, Uranus trickster goes forward, there's a lot to play with here, you know, miracles are possible, let's go, let's see it, You know, and so Venus and Mercury going, we're finding the art form of our communication and the power of irony as well, and critique. We want that spicy. We do want that spicy. And we're finding our voice, our community voice, and our artful community voice. And when you hear the reports out of, you know, so many places, but again, we're just the Minneapolis part of our collective dream, it's like so organized, right? The Andrew Reynolds was delineating, you know, where the systems are failing and are stupidly cruel, humans are stepping up. You know, how can I help? You know, and that's Alex Preddy's last words spoken to the woman who was shoved violently down by ICE. And he's like, are you okay? How can I help? These are good citizens. These are good beings, you know. And when Renee Good was born, her Mars at 27 Capricorn, that's where Pluto was when this country was born, right? It's part of the Pluto deep diving into the shadow, you know, to address everything, to address everything. So positive Mars, positive Mars. Let's go to Democratic governor. People are speaking out. Here's Democratic governor of Massachusetts.
1: People in this state are speaking with moral clarity to protect their neighbors and their communities against federal agents who seek to intimidate and silence us. Today, I say to the people of Maine, we will not be intimidated. We will not be silenced. And to anyone outside these halls, including any federal officials, I say, if you seek to harm Maine people, you will have to go through me first.
0: Right, Maine, not Massachusetts, Maine. That's the governor of Maine. Again, cold. These places that know about cold, Greenland, most of this country, except for California. You know, just, so woofiness. And then let's just go to, we think of the Furies. You know, we have an expanded repertoire of response. You know, Mars, heroism and woofiness, and Neptune's now in Mars's sign. And I remember listening to fire responder allies and saying, you know, for anybody to stop and help somebody, you know, along the highway or go into a burning building, you have to be aroused, right? Positive arousal, not kinky, creepy, pack, violent, cruel, aroused, positive arousal. And we want to liberate that. So here's the Philly DA, you know, it's the Furies. We want to animate the Furies. Sure, let's go. We take two drops of that. Here's the Philadelphia DA.
2: This is a small bunch of wannabe Nazis. That's what they are. In a country of 350 million, we outnumber them. If we have to hunt you down the way they hunted down Nazis for decades, we will find your identities. We will find you. We will achieve justice.
0: All right. And whatever else he was going to say. I got the Furies, but we have an experiment also too, which is to tricksterize and liberate everything, you know, because we are friends of your soul. We are friends of you being hunted down, indicted, prosecuted, and incarcerated, because it's not good for you to get away with this. And I always bring up we're running out of time here. I see that. Anyway, I could ramble on another show of the thing. But positive Mars, again, we're inviting in. What do we want to invite in now? It's really now in behalf of community, you know. And Renee Good, you know, her Mars tied to the shadow and the redemption of this country, an Aries woman, you know, her moon in Libra, born at the full moon. Renee Good's born at the full moon. The image for her moon is two men placed under arrest. Accountability. Yeah, all right, let's do it. You know, the prosecutors who convicted Derek Chauvin of George Floyd's murder and convicted him and sent him to prison where he is now, you know, are on this case. And we go, yes, this is appropriate. This is good for the community. And Derek Chauvin, you know, his name, Chauvin, comes from this dingbat authoritarian guy who loved the tyranny of Napoleon, and it's where we get the word chauvinism for. So George Floyd was killed by chauvinism. I mean, it's just anyway, so yes, there's that. And then we want positive Mars arising in all of us, positive aroused. And one more thing, beautiful thing that I mentioned, I think last week, I can hardly tell, in Renee Good's chart, her Mercury mind voice in Pisces, right next to Alex Preti's sun in Pisces. Again, Pisces, empathy. You know, her chart, you know, is really like what we are now, which is Pisces into Aries for all of us. And Alex had planets in Pisces into Aries, dreaming into action, practicing everything we know and love. And so Renee Good's Mercury, Renee Good, again, means renaissance of good, rebirth of the good. Her Mercury's image is a vision of peace. And when she died, Saturn in the sky was at 26 Pisces, exactly on her Mercury, a vision of peace. We will do it. We will receive the baton. And then back to our extraordinary lineup here of planets in which we also just hear, if we welcome it, we have irresistible eloquence on behalf of, you know, the sun quintiles, Chiron, irresistible eloquence, the capacity to be like a tuning fork that hums in others, that we all be influential. So we don't have to persuade or convince. Convince means conquer. It would be as though people said, oh, since you guided my gaze, I see that now. So it's truly democratic. And there's Chiron, little planetoid, but the history of mentors, quintile the sun, say all the mentors that ever were or will be are available to us now. And as my friend Sylvie always says, the quintile is irresistible eloquence. Everybody here, raise your hand if you'd like that. And the capacity to open portals between worlds. We're like, now we're talking. We want the ancestors. We want help. We wonder. Neptune wants us to wonder. So there's that. So positive Mars, let's hear again from Serve the Community, Indigenous offering Mars guidance, what Mars and men are supposed to be. Here they are.
3: In our way as Native people, personhood is not defined by what a man achieves alone, but rather how his accomplishments serve the community at large. Our strength and our power has meaning only when it serves others in the community. Protectorship is not dominion. Men hold no authority over women, two spirits, just like we don't hold any authority over the earth herself. Instead, each being carries a sacred responsibility in this beautiful interconnected web of life. But when a man loses sight of his sacred duty, his fire becomes dimmed. And that imbalance manifests as aggression, hopelessness, loneliness, depression, all these things that we see that are high prevalent amongst men. It's not the burden of our wives, our mothers to regulate, or any women that's in our lives. It's not their burden to regulate your emotions as a man. It's our responsibility as men to take care of your fire, to take care of your emotions. And the lesson isn't to extinguish the fire within, but to tend to it. We have to build that. That's what healing and wellness is.
0: And we honor Alex, who really embodied that, and all praise. And I want to end with a song we didn't get to play much of, and we might not this time, but it's really, we'll play as much as we can, Third World, Before You Make Your Move, Melt With Everyone. All honor to Kat Kaur, who died last week. All right, so we're going to play as much of this song as we can, because it's reminding us of the larger Neptune dynamic. Here we go.

0: All right. Thank you, team. We're deconvening now. Go forth. Again, before we make our move, melt with everything. Thanks so much to Radha Keel. I'm Caroline Casey, Visionary Activist Show. You can find us on Patreon, Visionary Activist Show, and we will reconvene next week. Thank you all so much.
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7: At America's 250th birthday, it's fair to ask what was the revolution, but a better question is, what is the revolution? 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
8: He's not breathing.
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7: With all the hubbub over the 250th anniversary of the Declaration of Independence, our guest today, Thomas Richards Jr., asserts that, quote, in 2026, the American Revolution does not matter just for the American past, but for the American present, end of quote. What does he mean by that? President Donald Trump has promised a most spectacular birthday party, featuring himself, of course, which is, as Richards says, sure to delight his MAGA supporters by championing their deeply reactional, highly romanticized, and largely fictional version of American history, end of quote. While those of us who consider ourselves dedicated to the prospect of becoming ever more of what at least some of our founders sought are skeptical of the hoopla that the far right plans for our nation's significant birthday. American patriots worry that the second administration is having great success in destroying the conservative principles of a democratic republic, and some even worry that the noble experiment called America may be on its last legs, thanks to Trumpism. Well, Richard's new book is titled The Unfinished Business of 1776, Why the American Revolution Never Ended. Some might say, it's so far in the past, how can he say it never ended? Well, Richards optimistically argues that the Constitution is not a static and finished work, but that it was recognized as an imperfect document from the very start, and that the 250th presents an opportunity to reaffirm the American Revolution's promises and recommit to fulfilling them. The Constitution, which eventually emerged from the War of Independence, was never intended to be a finished work. That indeed, was from the very beginning, it was a work in progress, and that the struggle continues to this day for equality, justice, and dignity for all Americans. His new work is a history book with an urgent mission to rouse all Americans to take a stand against injustice, inequality, racism, corruption, and decadence, while holding on to the hope and possibility of a better America for generations to come. Thomas Richards Jr. teaches history at Springfield Chestnut Hill Academy in Philadelphia and holds a PhD in history from Temple University. He's also the author of Breakaway Americas, the Unmanifest Future of the Jacksonian United States. He lives in Gulf Mills, Pennsylvania, where his publisher knows George Washington once camped. Thomas, thank you so much for being with us today on Keeping Democracy Alive.
8: Thanks for having me, Bert.
7: Well, luckily for us in the mid-21st century, the work of the American Revolution remains unfinished. Some on the right argue that it is finished and fancy themselves as originalists. What's wrong with that? In what ways is constitutional fundamentalism flawed?
8: Originalism is flawed because there is no original interpretation that we can find, that the founding fathers and also all other regular Americans disagreed profoundly about what the Constitution meant, what it was designed to do. I think it's always funny. The Supreme Court likes to cite Hamilton and Madison kind of to look at the original thinking behind, particularly the Federalist Papers. But as soon as the Constitution is ratified, Hamilton, Madison, who had collaborated to create the Constitution, immediately break apart and disagree exactly what they were trying to do. You know, they were basically the founders of the first two political parties. So this idea that there is some single interpretation is absurd. It just doesn't match history. I mean, history is the product of millions of people. To understand what these millions of people thought at the time, they all disagreed with each other. You could find anything in history and say, that's what they believed back then. There was definitely other people who believed something different.
7: And it was done by a whole bunch of people. It wasn't just done by one person. One of the more provocative arguments that you have is that constitutional originalism is historically meaningless because the founders themselves disagreed constantly. Why do you think that idea has become so politically powerful these days anyway?
8: I think one of the reasons it's become politically powerful is that as Congress has kind of taken a back seat, and Congress has not done as much as it used to do in the past 50 years as the president has gotten more power, one way to combat one way kind of conservatives can combat this whole they combat liberalism is that they assert older values, that they say, well, we can't change this because it's Constitution prevents, you know, X, Y, or Z. That if we go back to the 1780s, that's not what the founding fathers intended, and therefore we can't do this new thing that liberals want to do. I think it's a way to almost legislate from the bench in a way that is, in some ways, intellectually, there is an intellectual coherence to it. I mean, in that sense, that's why it works for so many people. It feels consistent to say, well, let's just go back to what the founders thought.
7: Right.
8: That comes to make sense on paper. But then when you dive deeper, there are so many founders, they all disagree. And so even if we wanted to figure out what, you know, quote, the founders thought, that's just there actually is nothing there when you kind of, you know, go into the details of that theory.
7: You say there were many failures of the American Revolution, such as?
8: I mean, the most obvious would be what to do about slavery.
7: Right.
8: I mean, that's the one that I think even people who only know a little bit about American history understand that slavery is an issue from the get-go. It is the moment in 1776 and in those years afterwards. This is the moment when Americans are thinking about, well, what do we mean by liberty? What do we mean by freedom?
7: Uh-huh.
8: And slavery is just a clear inconsistency. And so, in the North, where there are fewer slaves, the founding fathers, kind of in the North, and also enslaved people, make an argument and say, if you're going to have liberty, you can't have slavery. And because there's few enough slaves, basically the North becomes anti-slavery. The North, over time, through gradual abolition laws, becomes a free society. But in the South, even though they talk about this a little bit, particularly in the Upper South, like in Virginia, Jefferson famously writes about how he can't stand slavery, but he doesn't know what to do about it. Eventually, the South kind of ignores the anti-slavery foundations of the Revolution and then doubles down on it. And so it's only because of the Revolution. In some ways, there's no Civil War without the American Revolution, because it's the Revolution that makes possible this half-slave, half-free country, kind of the quote, original sin, as so many people say, of the American Revolution. I mean, that's the most obvious. There's many others, but slavery is definitely kind of at the forefront.
7: You say, while the array of founders, and as we've discussed, often had disagreements, they were entirely united and consistent on one core issue. What might that be?
8: I mean, that's that there shouldn't be a too powerful executive that can run things as he sees fit. I mean, one of the ironies of the originalist thinking at the Supreme Court among the six conservative justices is that of all the most originalist things that is consistent, it is that we should not have a king who can do whatever he wants.
7: Right.
8: That is the foundation of the Revolution. And so in the Supreme Court case, Trump v. United States, the fact that these justices found all these reasons why President Trump, or in theory, any executive can have certain powers and certain, the president cannot be held liable for accidental crimes, et cetera, all of these things would have been crazy to the founding fathers. Well, I think the founding fathers, if you took them right in a time machine to today, the idea that they would understand and solve our problems is pretty crazy. They would disagree about what these problems are. They would disagree with each other. But one of the things I think they consistently say is, well, your president has gotten too powerful, particularly now with President Trump. I think that's been a consistent Trump is kind of the latest and largest and most concerning manifestation of kind of the growth of executive power in this country more generally.
7: So then it seems like one thing that they did agree on was no kings. And that original aspect of it is accurate.
8: Absolutely. I mean, that's the most consistent originalist thinking, in my opinion, and the one that the Supreme Court has decided not to pay attention to. That's the one where you can find that in letters across the founding fathers of concern about Great Britain, the king of Great Britain, King George III. And then during and after the American Revolution, when the Revolutionary War is won, the Articles of Confederation, which is the first governing document of the United States, there's no executive power at all. Because, I mean, and we look back and say, that's crazy. How could you have a government without an executive? But at the time, they're thinking the executive's the problem. We need to have executives in our own states, but not in national Congress. And then eventually they realize that this is a problem and they need to create the Constitution to solve this problem. But even then, the executive is limited. And, you know, the legislative branch, that's half the Constitution. It's the first the article for a reason. It's they see the action and the power in the legislature, not in the presidency. And that changes over time. And there's different presidents who kind of push on that and expand executive power. But in that's been kind of a 250-year theme. But I think it's obviously most manifest with President Trump in the last 2 years, where he basically has asserted, you know, his right to basically do whatever he wants. And he's had a compliant Congress who's let him do that.
7: Right. You emphasize the vital role of government, providing all citizens with the security and freedom to thrive. Is that not veering toward what the right calls a nanny state?
8: I would say the right might call that a nanny state. I mean, I think that's the right's way to say, to kind of, just like the right's you know, their assertion of originalism that seems logical until you dive deeper. This idea of nanny state, that we shouldn't be told, that the government shouldn't have to care for us, and they shouldn't, you know, we're not children. Once you dive into that, and you think about the government providing something like healthcare, or at least facilitating access to healthcare, people need healthcare. That's yes. a way to survive in it's, you know, 2026 in the modern day. Everyone should have healthcare. So this idea of, you know, we are children that need to be taken care of. Well, everyone needs healthcare. I don't see that. I mean, I think it's just, it's another very smart way to kind of attack, you know, what the right would call big government, the uh-huh. nanny state. But when you dive deeper, if really everyone wants freedom, everyone wants prosperity. And part of that are some basic necessities. And you know, there are disagreements about how to provide these necessities.
7: Right.
8: But I think this kind of criticism from the right that is basically they should not be provided, that figure it out on your own, that is something that does not have logical coherence when you kind of dive deep into what the world is like in 2026.
7: And I know the founders disagreed on many things, but would they disagree on that?
8: I think they would certainly disagree on what the government should provide and can provide. I think that's a great question where it's the founding fathers can only do so much for us, because in some ways the world in 1776 was the same as ours, that certain things we may recognize and certain things we would not recognize. And I think the founding fathers, in terms of just what the world was like, the idea of some sort of national healthcare system or that this could be legislated in general. I mean, this is where it's kind of this question I think we get from certain conservatives, sometimes well-meaning conservatives who say kind of what would the founding fathers do? That question eventually just stops because 250 years ago was a long time. Right. And we have no idea what the founding fathers would do. They would probably see an airplane and freak out, right? Like the idea that they have the answers for us, we need to find the answers for us for many things.
7: That's well put. We need to find the answers for us. Your book argues that the American Revolution never really ended. What do you mean by that? Where do you see that unfinished revolution playing out most visibly in America today?
8: What do I mean by the American Revolution never ending is that yeah. when the Constitution is ratified, which is several years after the Revolutionary War ends, I think many Americans see that as kind of the end of the struggle of the American Revolution. But at the time, I mean, as we look back on it today, at the time, there were many Americans, a majority of Americans, who were unhappy with something in the Constitution, uh-huh. something going on with American society. I mean, as I already mentioned, slavery is the most obvious one, but economic inequality, gender inequality, kind of what at the time was called the rights of women. Then there were things that seemed a little bit more kind of crazy to us. Many Americans believed they had a right to found other independent countries anyway. That's what the revolution promised. And so they would do that again. So you can get weirder and weirder, but the idea that the revolution ended and everyone's just happy with the results and everyone just got along with each other, that wasn't the case at all. That Americans believed in certain things and struggles that were not fulfilled in 1776 or 1789 when the Constitution is ratified. I mean, one I just mentioned, you had asked about specifics, the idea of economic inequality and economic equality is at the time, the founding fathers and really Americans in general at the time believed that economic inequality was poisonous for the health of a republic, because if people had vast inequalities of wealth, they could undermine American democracy or representative government and kind of corrupt things from the inside. And so Americans in the 1780s and 1790s were very concerned with making sure that there was relative economic equality. And my book goes into a chapter on Kentucky where they try to redistribute wealth after the aftermath of a depression. That was very much a principle of 1776. It was no taxes and government get out of our lives, but it was also the government should figure out we need to have some sort of equality to make things work in this country. And so that is another example where that debate is ongoing, and you have Americans over the last 250 years arguing for some sort of economic equality, and that's just as much, you know, those people are the heirs of the founding fathers just as much as kind of the Tea Party is.
7: Uh-huh. If you just tuned in, Bert Cohen here. The show is Keeping Democracy Alive. Our guest today is Thomas Richards Jr., who has a new book out in time for the 250th, titled The Unfinished Business of 1776, Why the American Revolution Never Ended. Did I hear you right saying that there was relative economic equality back in 1776?
8: Yes. I mean, it depends how you define that, right? So obviously slavery is completely unequal. But if we were looking at, let's just say, as the founding fathers were considering things, kind of the economic equality of white men.
7: Right.
8: At the time in the 1780s and 1790s, there is inequality. This is not some sort of equal society, but compared to, they would compare themselves to Europe. So they would look at England, they look at France, and any American who traveled to these places would write about kind of the squalid conditions of London and Paris and the kind of these, the dregs of society. These people were, they were stunned at this. And they would come back to America and say, we have it so much better. We have relatively economic equality. And that economic inequality would over time, they believe that as long as they have land and they have kind of freedom and representative government, they can ensure continued relative economic equality. I mean, another way to put it is maybe the ability to have economic, like everyone kind of starts from the same conditions, the conditions of economic equality. And this is going to change over time. And as American history goes on, you've got the Industrial Revolution and the robber barons, and kind of, I think the founding fathers would have been stunned at the economic inequality, even within maybe 50 years or 100 years after the founding.
7: Uh-huh. At the time of the Revolution, of course, we were 13 separate colonies leading into the Revolution. Is it clear the founders all agreed we should become one nation? I've been curious about that.
8: At the time, I believe all the founding fathers believed that the United States should be one nation, but I think they would disagree about what that really means. Famously, Americans referred to the United States in the plural. The United States are.
7: Right.
8: And then it's only after the Civil War that changes to the United States is. Thomas Jefferson would refer to Virginia as his own country. And so they believed in one nation, but this kind of unity out of diversity in terms of all the different states that Madison's federalism, this idea that states had power and the federal government had power, I think many of them would have believed that the states, compared to where we are coming from today, that the states should be more powerful than they are today. And it's really kind of, that's really a struggle up and through the Civil War where, who should have more power, the states or the federal government. And it's really the Civil War that kind of answers that question. And then that answer is the federal government. So in terms of just what that nation looks like and what it is, that is something that you originalist thinking, you would get all different answers. Hamilton would say one thing. He was pro federal power, pro executive power. Washington also kind of the Federalist Party, which is one of the first two major political parties. And then the Republicans or the Democratic Republicans or the Jeffersonian Republicans, whatever you want to call them, they would say something very different in terms of what they believe the nation should be, that more power in the states, less federal interference.
7: And the South continues to they did continue for a long time liking that idea of states' rights, but they twisted that you and I know what it means, slavery and racism. You write that Americans are fighting not just over politics, but over the meaning of the country itself. Is this moment unprecedented, or is it actually very American?
8: I think it's very American. I think it's easy to get depressed about the state of the country when we consider all that is going on. And I do think we're at kind of a nadir in terms of how Americans understand each other, in terms of what the president is trying to do. This is a pretty fraught moment. But the idea that there was some sort of kind of moment in the past where everyone got along and everyone kind of understood what the United States was. And, you know, political parties were kind of nice to each other. Those moments didn't really exist. You know, in a democracy, the whole point is political, you know, peaceful political fights that can be get pretty, you know, rancorous and lead to hopefully democracy avoids violence. But there was certainly, you know, there's the Civil War. There's tons of labor strikes in the 1880s and 1890s, and there's violence there. The Great Depression, the 1960s. Like, we could go on and on about these moments where Americans looked around and thought the country was coming apart, and they figured out ways to keep it together. And in their best moments, they found out ways to improve it. So I think one thing that we should not do is despair and say, you know, what are we going to do? Look what's happened to us 250 years later. We're on a country in decline. We're going to tear ourselves apart. Americans have said this many, many, many, many times from the 1780s through today. Mm. And so our job is as Americans in 2026 is to kind of push forward and try to make things to improve things and to fix all the problems that have come up. And there's never going to be a moment. I mean, as someone I've studied history my whole life, I think we like to think that Hollywood endings exist because we like, you know, a movie ends and it's all happily ever after. That's just never the case in history, that every time something seems to be great, there's a problem the next day. Right. And the debate shifts. And so these moments of unity and kind of harmony are extremely fleeting. They are things that the founding fathers, they believed. The founding fathers were anti-political party and they believed in harmony. But even though they believed in harmony, they also founded the first two political parties. So kind of even for the founding fathers, reality won out pretty quickly.
7: Uh-huh. What would our founders think? I know they all have different ideas. Excuse me. What would their founders think of the rampant nationalism now masquerading as patriotism?
8: I think they would be disturbed there's different flavors of nationalism. One thing I think that they would be disturbed by is how this nationalism shades into kind of a racial kind of the celebration of whiteness or Anglo-Saxonism. You know, J.D. Vance kind of talks about this. We are a place with a specific people, he says, which seems, once again, like so many things that come from the right, it seems reasonable, and then you kind of dive deep and it's just not true. Eight of the people who've signed the Declaration of Independence were not born in the 13 colonies. So 8 out of 56 people. They are immigrants, right? They're not, from the very get-go, there's an idea the United States is a special place in the world, but it's not, and it should be a home for immigrants. And the United States has a duty to kind of teach other countries how to become republics. There was very much an internationalism that existed among the founding fathers. So even though they kind of had this American exceptionalism idea, it was, I think, coming out of a place of, as you say, patriotism, not nationalism, that we can teach other countries to be like us and kind of we can all get along, not just an assertion of, you know, America first, what America does is always right. I think there was a much more healthy version of patriotism and a much more inclusive version. Again, you can poke holes in that inclusivity. Black Americans are not really included, particularly in Southern states in the first 100 years and really afterwards. But at its very best, it is an idea that everyone can become American and everywhere can be America. And I think that's kind of the healthy version of patriotism that the best of the founding fathers or that their best moments believed.
7: I remember talking about patriotism during the Vietnam War. If someone displayed an American flag, one could rightly assume that they were in favor of the war. I have to say that bothered me immensely that we let them own the flag. Many Americans on the left have grown deeply skeptical, even cynical, about patriotism in the founding era. Are you asking liberals to reclaim patriotism rather than abandon it?
8: I am absolutely asking, yelling at liberals to reclaim patriotism. I think it's a vital, I think for two reasons. First, because it's good history. There are many things, what my book is really about is that Americans base their ideas of change on American history, that they look to the revolution for how to continue to change the country. They didn't just bail on the revolution because it was imperfect. And they didn't just bail just because there was slavery during the revolution. They didn't say, well, we can forget the revolution because these people, they were racist and they didn't understand. They would look at the revolution and say, let's look to the people who are anti-slavery. How do we build on these ideas? How do we use revolutionary values to push what we believe America means? So for 200 years, liberals, progressives were arguing from a place of American patriotism for change. So many famous liberal documents, the Seneca Falls Declaration in 1848, which is kind of the first written women's rights document. It's just a word for word reproduction of the Declaration of Independence, but it changes it from independence from Britain to gender equality. The working man's there's a working man's party declaration, which is all about economic equality, and it's basically a word for word reproduction of the Declaration of Independence. So liberals of the past understood that American history is imperfect, but they can use American values to push for further change. So there's the historical reason that liberals should reclaim patriotism. There's also just the practical reason. It's good politics. I think although I would say a majority of Americans are dissatisfied with the state of the country, for whatever reason, I think that's right, left, and center. I think a majority also are proud of their country in certain ways. We have friends and neighbors who we get along with. Our families are from here. There are things about this country that I think almost everyone loves. And if we're just going to discard American history, and I think I noticed this kind of, it's very much a trend, I think, among academics, kind of in the academic left, of kind of here's everything wrong with the American Revolution, and they might be right from an academic standpoint, but from a political standpoint, there's many Americans in the center, the left, even the center right, who they're willing to, they understand the flaws of the country, but to just kind of throw it all in the trash and say, we're a hopeless country. We've always been racist. We've always been sexist. What's the point of American history? They're going to tune out to that message. They're going to want to say, well, I love this country. One of the messages in my conclusion is I say, liberals, progressives, fly American flags during July 4th. There are things to celebrate about this country. Just flying the flag does not mean you are currently supporting the administration. It does not mean you are embracing all the bad things about American history. There are good things that can be celebrated. And I think that's a way to it's political too. It's historical and political. Liberals can and should be patriotic.
7: Yes, we can. If you just tuned in, Bert Cohen here. The show is Keeping Democracy Alive. Our guest today is Thomas Richards, Jr., who has a new book out titled The Unfinished Business of 1776, Why the American Revolution Never Ended. So I will assume that your motivation for writing this book has to do with the 250th. Yes?
8: That's one of my primary motivations. I was working on this book, and I was thinking about, I really was captivated early when I started working on this, some kind of all these interesting moments in early American history where the United States seems to be kind of going off in a different direction. So they're talking about economic equality, or they're talking about one of my chapters is about how there's this movement to not have political parties, and kind of these weird moments that don't seem to vibe with what we know about American history. And then I realized, as I was researching, that all of these people who are doing these things are basing what they're doing on what they see as the meaning of the American Revolution. And then, knowing that 2026 was coming up, and knowing that I believed I had something to say about the importance of of kind of celebrating the revolution, even though we can recognize its flaws. You know, it was the perfect time to publish this book, you know, the summer of 2026.
7: Has the Supreme Court taken on the role of our founders intended for legislatures?
8: Absolutely. I'm not a judicial expert. From my gaze, the Supreme Court has basically, they're choosing way too often what legislatures can and cannot do. But there's a fix for this, that the Congress has a role in the Supreme Court in terms of not just both adding justices, which they can do, it doesn't have to be nine,
7: right?
8: But just in terms of saying, so the Supreme Court or the Congress can say, this is beyond the Supreme Court's purview, that there are certain things that they can push back on against the court. And kind of what's happened over the last 50 or 100 years, this kind of nine justice, the idea that there must be nine justices,
7: right,
8: that the Supreme Court can weigh in and say so many different things are unconstitutional. That was a pretty rare thing in the first more than a century of American history, that the Supreme Court would come in and say, you can't do this. And Congress, if they did that, Congress could figure out ways to rein it in. It was kind of this battle. What's happened now is that the Supreme Court declares something unconstitutional, and Congress kind of just goes along with it. And that's really it is a form of judicial supremacy. Certain things in the Constitution are difficult to fix. There are issues that stem from it being such an old document. It's the oldest constitution in world history. But one thing that is, there are ways to rein in the Supreme Court and to lead to a healthier balance between the court and the legislative branch and the executive.
7: I sure hope so. It's gotten way out of control. We used to look, growing up in the 50s and 60s as a liberal, we used to look to the Supreme Court to not only uphold, but to expand our rights. And they've certainly taken a hard right turn from there. Your book seems to reject both the MAGA version of American history and the idea that the American Project was doomed from the start. Why do you think Americans are so occasionally drawn to these two extremes?
8: Part of it is just human nature. I think it's human nature coupled with, I don't think it's a coincidence that much of the vitriol in the last two decades has also, it's been at the same time a rise of social media, of an ability of Americans. In some ways, we don't no longer need to talk to each other in person, and we can go online and we can find the websites and the people on Twitter or X or whatever who validate our own views. And so I don't think it's a coincidence that while there's always been partisanship and vitriol over throughout American history, and sometimes, you know, worse than it is today, like before the Civil War. But one of the reasons I think now is so much worse than many other moments is just we can find our tribe and we can stick with our tribe. And then we never have to be challenged. I think that it's an important, being challenged is part of a healthy democracy. Having to defend why we believe certain things is the way legislation gets done. It's the way you persuade more people to your side. And we're no longer kind of persuading people, persuading the other side. Both sides are just, we rile up our bases, right? And it's, I think we need to, it's not that it's saying kind of we need to find the middle, that sounds almost too harmonious, kind of the political middle, but we need to be able to talk to one another again. And so we don't have these kind of two versions, two completely competing ahistorical versions of American history, kind of the MAGA version and kind of the far left, which is we should throw out all American history. We need to be, this is, there are places in the

0: Constitution itself was divisive. When the Constitution is produced and it's kind of one historian has called it a coup. I think that's too strong, but it is kind of done in secret in Philadelphia behind closed doors in 1787 among a bunch of men who see the current government, the Articles of Confederation, as deeply flawed. And they produce this document and they come out with it and say, look, here's our new plan to fix the country. And I would say 50% of Americans, there's no polling, you know, to really understand, to judge exactly how many Americans are appalled at this, that there's an executive branch that has way more power. There's fewer states' rights. And even the people who support this are worried about certain aspects of the Constitution. Is it too pro-slavery? Is it too anti-slavery? And so as soon as the Constitution is kind of produced, all the anti-federalists, the people against the Constitution, rally to try to defeat the Constitution. That's probably half the country. And so from the very beginning of this country, of the document we use, Americans in some ways tearing themselves apart. And in the end, that example is actually a great example of how compromise can produce really important things, because one of the things the Constitution does not originally have is a Bill of Rights. And so many anti-federalists say, how do you not have a Bill of Rights? And the answer probably is that the framers of the Constitution were just exhausted after months of they just needed to just move on. They didn't want to reopen this can of worms and debate the rights. And what the anti-federalists do is through my whole first chapter is about how they basically kind of the compromise is we will get enough people to ratify the Constitution if you give us a Bill of Rights. And so the Bill of Rights is the first document of American compromise that's really comes up from the bottom. It is regular Americans upset about how they don't have written rights who are forcing the framers to kind of follow through. James Madison famously doesn't believe there needs to be a Bill of Rights, but he comes around when he realizes how many Americans think it's crucial for the Constitution to work. And so there is anger and divisiveness from the very beginning, like literally the first day, when the ink is dry for the Constitution, there's divisiveness. And I think the Founding Fathers, although they were deeply flawed in certain ways, I think they understood that debate, compromise, political division, all of this is a part of human nature. They were attuned to all the problems of human nature and were trying to figure out ways to, get the best of human nature while kind of alleviating the worst of it through the Constitution, through the state, their state constitutions, through the Bill of Rights. They understood that. And it's kind of up to later Americans to continue to try to debate with each other instead of just yell at each other.
1: You note that it's really hard for one person or one party to get things done if they're opposed by half the country. Can we not work with that reality? As you say, it's only through debate and compromises that durable and reasonable change happens. People on the left and the right, it seems, have no patience for incrementalism. What's your opinion of incrementalism?
0: I mean, I think incrementalism is the way most good political work gets done. One of the things we have in this country, and Trump is the worst and most obvious manifestation of this, is this kind of every 4 years we get these executive actions and we get these wild swings from one administration to the other, but then they're executive actions. So they're very quickly undone with the next president. None of these things are lasting. And a lot of times these executive actions make half the country incredibly angry. The durable political change that happens is done through Congress. It's done through the legislature. Take Obamacare, which was relatively unpopular at first, but there's a reason that President Trump and his administration have found it incredibly difficult to just get rid of, because it was passed through legislative means. And no, it's not perfect. There is reasons, I think, from the left to say, well, we need a better system, but we can build on that. I think kind of slow debate through legislatures what makes things lasting.

0: and executive actions and kind of quick swings don't work. I mean, I think you mentioned the fact that we're so split 50-50. One of the most concerning things for me, and it's, you know, something in the news all the time, is the ability is kind of the not just acceptance of gerrymandering, but almost the celebration of gerrymandering by the Supreme Court. Mm. Because now we're drawing, legislators are drawing districts to kind of, they're creating their constituents instead of their constituents, voting for legislatures. It's going to make compromise more difficult. So if we're kind of looking at things that can be done from a kind of bottom up, small d democracy standpoint, one of the things that needs to be addressed is gerrymandering. Because it's much harder if the only election that matters is a primary because you're in a deep red district or a deep blue district, then there's no reason for compromise. And there's many different ways to reform gerrymandering, and this is all very much coming out of the right and out of the Supreme Court's kind of acceptance of a partisan gerrymandering. But it's a way. If we're gonna renew this country and think about bringing back democratic principles, small d democratic principles, right, that this is something that needs to be addressed.
1: Many people are. I mean, you highlight lesser known figures like Judith Sargent Murray, Gabriel John Ross, and Solomon Sharp. I'd never heard of these people. What do these lives reveal about democracy that we miss when history focuses so much on presidents and generals?
0: All of those figures, I mean, they're diverse in many different ways because each one is a figure who is fighting for a certain principle of what they see as the American Revolution, from kind of what the revolution means. So Judith Sargent Murray is maybe the most famous women's rights advocate in during the American Revolution, the era of the American Revolution. Gabriel is an enslaved rebel who leads a slave rebellion in 1800. Solomon Sharp is an economic reformer in Kentucky in the 1820s. And John Ross is Cherokee. He's indigenous. And he is kind of the leader of the Cherokee Nation who challenges the United States, Andrew Jackson, the Supreme Court, to kind of live up to its treaties with the Cherokee from the 1780s and 1790s. So they're all doing vastly different things, but all of them in these different ways are kind of calling on the United States to live up to its revolutionary principles. Uh-huh. And what's interesting is I think many of them would disagree about what these principles are. There is kind of incredible diversity in terms of how they envision what the revolution meant to them, but they're all calling the United States to kind of live up to its ideals.
1: And they, through their work, did contribute to the actual founding of the Constitution, although their names are not on there.
0: Yes, I mean they are, in terms of what they're all of them are, living and kind of acting after the Constitution is ratified. They're in the 1780s, 1790s, early 1800s. They're kind of calling Americans, Solomon Sharp is saying the revolution promised economic equality, and we don't have it. And therefore we need to do these things in Kentucky, in the 1820s to ensure economic equality. And so it's in some ways, that's why the revolution is unfinished, because the Constitution is ratified and there's the Bill of Rights does not mean Americans stop arguing and fighting for, all the things that they believed the country stood for. And that's one thing that I think the left needs to bring back today. The left is doing a better job of that recently, with things like No Kings, and kind of bringing it back to 1776. But again, that question that goes back to the patriotism aspect, calling the United States to account on the terms of U.S. history, I think is really important for pushing for change.
1: Again, if you just tuned in, Bert Cohen here. His show is Keeping Democracy Alive. Our guest today is Thomas Richards, Jr., talking about his new book, The Unfinished Business of 1776, Why the American Revolution never ended. It's 250 years later, your book arrives during the 250th anniversary of the Declaration of Independence. What worries you most about how this anniversary will be remembered or politicized? Could Trump's insistence on being the sole focus of the anniversary end up causing more despair for the American experiment?
0: It certainly could. It's one thing. We're only about a month away from the semi-quincentennial,
1: right? Which
0: is a word that struggled for about a year to get a handle of. We don't say that. We don't say coming semi-quincentennial a lot. Not every day. But as the semi-quincentennial, you know, comes, I think this UFC fight, Trump's, I mean, he's making it all about himself. So I think what is happening, and when they poll Americans, there's a particularly Americans are less patriotic than they've ever been, particularly on the left. And in some ways with good reason, that it's hard to be patriotic when President Trump is doing X. I mean, where do we start, right?
1: Right.
0: Some of it's disturbing, some of it's ridiculous, all of it's depressing. Right. And that we're going to, he wants to politicize it. And I think it behooves us for people who are not, you know, the third or a quarter of Americans who are full MAGA, that we can assert our patriotism too. My idea of what of July 4th means, and my pride in being American has nothing to do with what Donald Trump is doing.
1: I'm sure.
0: And you know, and I think we need to be able to. So I worry that this moment is going to kind of just come and go, instead of, you know, it can be a moment where we are asserting and reasserting our beliefs of kind of what the best of America is. And so I kind of urge Americans not to tune out. Get involved in certain ways. I mean, even just kind of civic engagement in certain in anything is a form of patriotism, and it is a form to kind of it's a way to whatever that is. That could be a range of things. Just, you know, attending your, you know, local legislative session or whatever, or even just going to a museum, right? Like any of these things further kind of a way to it, slowly but surely we need to reinvigorate and rejuvenate, you know, this country. And I think being engaged is crucial for that to happen. I think, you know, politicians in general, but particularly someone like President Trump, is betting on people being unengaged,
1: right,
0: and kind of, and tuning out, because that will allow him to do things that, you know, we have to pay attention.
1: You write that despair can become historically irresponsible because it ignores how long earlier generations struggled for change. How should Americans think differently about political progress and setbacks? I mean, what would leaders like Frederick Douglass or Elizabeth Cady Stanton have said about people who despair today?
0: I think they would probably have no time for anybody who was despairing about the state of American politics. I think in some ways, I'm 42, so I grew up as a child of the late 80s and 90s. You know, the 90s were end of the Cold War. Kind of partisanship was getting bad, but it wasn't quite there yet. It was a pretty, in some ways, a good time to be alive, but it was a fleeting moment. And I think we take, you know, if we assume almost that was the way it was always was, that like the 90s and early 2000s or whatever it was, whatever time period, that was the good times, and it was always like that. And look where we've come today. It's so bad. But let's just say you were an enslaved person in 1835, when the South is, you know, dominant politically. There seems to be no movement to end slavery that's catching on.
1: Right.
0: The abolitionists are seen as, they're kind of 1% of the North, and they are seen as dangerous radicals. I can't imagine what that would be like. There it seems utterly hopeless. And yet the abolitionist movement grew over time, and it grew slowly. And eventually we get by the times of the 1850s, they had persuaded a majority of Northern white people who were still racists,
1: right,
0: most of
1: yeah.
0: them, that slavery was wrong and they had to take a stand. Right. So the idea that we, you know, that women didn't have the right to vote until more than half of the time, 250 years, more than half of that time, women could not vote.
1: Right.
0: So the idea of the first women's rights conference is in 1848 in Seneca Falls. And it's 70, I can't do the math, but 70-ish years before women get there. The idea that we, this is some unique, awful moment.
1: Right.
0: I think kind of we forget what it was like for certain groups of people in the past. I mean, we don't even need to get, we can get beyond kind of like different groups, just being up until the 1930s, just being kind of over the age of 65, the poverty rate for elderly people was remarkable. You know, you had to, they would have to almost automatically move in with one of their children to survive. And now we have things are not perfect, but we have the system. The world is much better than it was 100 years ago. And I think we need to recognize that and kind of not despair that so much progress has been made. This is not just this unique moment where everything is terrible, because it's been terrible for other groups of people in the past, and they have fought for change. And many times they've won change, maybe not all change. I think that's important. That's where the kind of the incrementalism comes from. Not every all change is we hope for all, but if we get some, that's better than none.
1: What is it about the Democratic Party these days that tends to make Americans see them as so out of touch? And what do you think Thomas Paine would recommend as an antidote?
0: I think Thomas Paine is one of the kind of great, sometimes unheralded American patriots. When he wrote Common Sense to kind of persuade people to support independence, and he really did persuade a lot of people. And he really just got down to basics. What do people want? They want freedom. They want prosperity. They want to be able to control their own lives. He didn't say those. I'm kind of paraphrasing here, but that's what's in there. I think people have a perception of the Democratic Party as kind of elitists, catering to interest groups and kind of trying to so carefully kind of look down, or we need to do this for this people, this group, this for this group, kind of like it's all created in a lab, right? This is not, it's not authentic. And I think someone like Paine would say, listen, just do the things that are popular and stop worrying about trying to please everyone all the time, because that's impossible. Take some stands. And you know, if we don't do something that someone wants tomorrow, we can keep working towards that. Kind of there's a practicality and an authenticity that is I think missing. And that's, I don't want to paint a broad brush, not every person in the Democratic Party, but kind of
1: that is the image.
0: I think there is some truth to that. I mean, I think that is also, some of it is kind of propaganda and messaging from the right. I don't think that is 100% true, but I think, you know, whoever is running for president next needs to be able to, whoever needs to be able to answer the question of why are you running and what does America mean to you and what do you want to do? And has to answer that without kind of, you know, lab testing the best answer for Americans. Be authentic. For all how horrendous President Trump has been in the last, you know, his two terms and all the awfulness, he has stood, there is a vision there. Make America great again. I laughed at it when it first came out, but it's powerful in a certain way, certain groups of people, and it seems authentic. And Democrats need to figure out what that message is from their side, from our side, that isn't kind of, you know, washed through political, political speak 20 times over.
1: Right. Your book is deeply critical of inequality, racism, and authoritarianism, yet it's also unusually hopeful. Where does that optimism come from, real briefly?
0: I think my optimism comes from the fact that I think things can still be fixed. We have gotten to lower moments in American history and certainly world history. Human beings have a way of persevering through the worst of times, and I don't think this is the worst of times, despite what I think many people are saying, and that there's still ways to fix things. Human beings are resilient, and I think Americans have been resilient. That's my hope.
1: Well, this has been great talking to you. The book is titled The Unfinished Business of 1776, Why the American Revolution Never Ended. Our guest has been its author, Thomas Richards, Jr. Thank you so much for being with us today and for your insight into what America is.
0: Thanks for having me, Bert. This is great.
1: Thank you.

0: 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Thanks very much.
1: If you really want to understand how the universe ticks, the LHC is what you need.
2: We're about to go back to the beginning of time. 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

0: you're going to go for the big questions, then you have to go for it.
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0: why you hear the same old things. Welcome to the Project Censored Radio Show on Pacifica Radio. I'm your co-host, Eleanor Goldfield, along with Mickey Huff. This week, first up, Mickey sits down with media analyst Nolan Higdon to dig into big tech's hold on higher ed, their aims to surveil, extract, and breach. Nolan digs into a recent hacking scandal, how big tech aligns with the likes of Epstein and a dark history of eugenics, big tech propaganda, and actual authentic resistance. Next up, Dr. Austin Coker comes back on the program to dig into some recent news that didn't make the news vis-a-vis immigration, from overcrowding court hearings to expedite deportation to handpicking so-called deportation judges. The cruelty is the point. But there are some glimmers in this world full of triggers, and as always, a lot of it has to do with communities fighting back. All this and more coming up this week on Project Censored. Skies and other guys of democracy, politics, and the apocalypse. Got the skies looking ominous. So the ocean burn bright with waves full of poison. Genocide wars fall for little boys, and the weapons manufactured paid for by taxes, while the bridges and the levees and the mines collapsing. All the prisons build the capacity, citizens. And the times for the master thief, combine and conquer, steal a masterpiece. Open your eyes and realize what's happening. Time's running out the reach, all potential fame. Welcome to the Project Censored Radio Show on Pacifica Radio. I'm your co-host, Eleanor Goldfield, and here's some of the news that didn't make the news the week of June 15th, 2026. In a story that garnered basically no corporate media attention, the UN Human Rights Office found that Gaza's public servants are systematically targeted in Israeli strikes. This follows years of on-the-ground reporting by Gazan journalists saying pretty much the same thing, often with video evidence. Relatedly, Amnesty International released a report on June 10th proclaiming that the acceleration of Israel's ethnic cleansing of Palestinians must spur global action to halt West Bank annexation. This report also received no corporate media coverage. In reporting by Mondo Weiss in the Syrian governorate of Kinnitara, Israel is seizing land, attacking and abducting residents, mauling them with army dogs, and spraying chemical agents over farmland. Because genociders don't stop. They have to be stopped, as one of our guests, Carne Kirkonian, once put it. Families of those beaten, abducted, and still missing say that both the government and the media in Syria are silent, further evidence of the U.S.-Israeli network of control. And also in reporting by Mondo Weiss, Israel continues to violate the ceasefire, killing more than 13 people in a single day last week in Gaza. In news, also from across the pond, but in Europe, Europe's building its own version of ICE because there is nothing better than taking the stinking pile of bad ideas that is the US and transferring it back to the genesis of stinking piles of bad ideas. This means that the likes of Germany's neo-Nazi party, because yes, we are totally doing that again, are writing the legislation that includes expanding powers for police and immigration authorities to find, detain, and deport people using tactics such as raiding homes, workplaces, clinics, and homeless shelters. And I bring this up because bad ideas don't stay in one place. For instance, the fact that this Friday, a British judge ruled that Palestine Action activists will be sentenced as terrorists, despite jurors convicting them of criminal charges not connected to terrorism during prosecution. These are tactics that we've already seen in the UK and that we already see in the US judicial system. And it's also therefore vital to remember that just as horrors are shared across borders, solidarity and direct action must be as well. In reporting by 404 Media, pulling a study from the Institute for Justice, at least 18 police officers have been caught around the country using Flock to stalk a romantic interest in the last few years. Flock, for those of you who don't know, is an automated license plate reader system, or ALPR. There are nearly 100,000 such readers around the country, and they're also a handy tool for cops to stalk people who don't want to date them. Another database called the ALPR Abuse Library has documented 20 specific cases of stalking slash targeting around the country. And as 404 points out, the known cases of police stalking are almost certainly a vast underreporting of the overall abuse because they largely include only cases in which the behavior was so egregious that it led to police officers being fired, arrested, or both. And if you all know about the kind of things that police officers can do without being fired, arrested, or both, yikes. As I write this, it's the 163rd day of the year, Friday, June 12th. So far in the U.S., there have been 223 mass shootings. A mass shooting, as defined by the mass shooting tracker, is a single outburst of gun violence where four or more people are shot. Everytown research also shows that in 2026 alone, there have been at least 55 incidents of gunfire on school grounds, resulting in 26 deaths and 28 injuries nationally. It's pretty remarkable, actually, that this kind of violence doesn't even bubble up to national news much anymore. Indeed, this is the eighth year in a row that mass shootings are outnumbering calendar days in the U.S., and corporate media is... In reporting by Colorado Public Radio, private prison company Geo Group has sued Colorado to stop a law requiring health and safety inspections of immigrant detention facilities. I honestly would have thought that was an Onion headline 10 years ago, but here we are. Our guest, Dr. Austin Coker, this week will dig into a little bit more of this kind of news. And in local reporting late last month from the Arizona Daily Star, ICE is using solitary confinement as a threat of torture to scare migrants into self-deporting. Thousands of migrants are thrown into solitary confinement. And it's worth noting that no one should be placed in solitary confinement because it is indeed torture. But more than two-thirds of people in ICE's concentration camps have never been convicted of a crime. At least two detainees have already died in solitary confinement this year. And people can find themselves thrown into solitary in these camps, not just refusing to self-deport, which, by the way, is their right, but also complaining about conditions, something that we've seen at Delaney and other camps, or even language misunderstandings. Imagine being thrown into solitary confinement because you don't understand the brute monster yelling at you. And to pull a lever of critical media literacy here, the next time you hear media or pundits or politicians talking about segregation inside these facilities, that's what they mean. They mean solitary confinement. They mean torture. A torture compounding the torture of already being inside these hellscapes. Oh, the land of the free. And Elon Musk officially became the world's first trillionaire, on paper at least, this past week, thanks to the Ponzi scheme that is Wall Street. Meanwhile, in reporting by Economic Policy Institute, Trump's war on Iran has wiped out 1.5 years of wage growth. And a small reminder from last year, some new old news, the richest 1% of households in the U.S. have accumulated almost 1,000 times more wealth than the poorest 20% over the last 3.5 decades. But hey, at least the guy who makes exploding cars and rockets and repeat Sieg Heils is a trillionaire. That's some of the news that didn't make the news for the week of June 15th, 2026. And now on with this week's program.
1: Welcome to the Project Censored Show on Pacifica Radio. I'm your host, Mickey Huff, with Eleanor Goldfield. Today on the program, we welcome back media scholar Nolan Higdon. He is a prominent political analyst, author, podcaster, Project Censored national judge, and scholar. He teaches in the Merrill College and the Education Department at the University of California. Nolan is no stranger, of course, to the Project Censored audience. He is author of many, many books, including Surveillance Education, The Media and Me, Let's Agree to Disagree, The Podcast, Caster's Dilemma, The Anatomy of Fake News, United States as Distraction, and is just finishing a manuscript for Rutledge on AI literacy. His latest book is Mag Academy, How Corporatism Paved the Way for the Hostile Takeover of Higher Education. And Nolan Higdon, we talked about that not too long ago here on the Project Censored Show, but given there are so many things happening around AI and big tech in higher ed, we need to have you back basically every 6 weeks to even try to keep up with it. So Nolan Higdon, welcome back to the program.
2: What's up, Mickey? What's up, Project Censored Universe? Happy to be back.
1: It is good to have you here. And as we were finishing the spring semester, you and I and thousands of other professors, we kind of opened up our computers and opened up our learning management programs that have all been outsourced to major big tech companies and ed tech companies. And we found out that one of the prominent companies, Canvas, that many of us have been sort of railroaded into using. Before that, there was, you know, Blackboard and there's Moodle. I mean, we can go back years and years and years. Canvas, of course, has been one that's been widely adopted everywhere. And it's really difficult to not use these platforms when you're teaching in a particular college or a district or at a university, because they have contracts and a lot of what students do in the classroom is delivered that way. There's all kind of allegedly useful educational tools in these kinds of learning management models like Canvas. But we all opened up our Canvas accounts to a hack in May. And of course, you were hot on writing about that. And guess what? Canvas didn't fail. It did what it was designed to do: surveil, extract, and breach. That's your piece from May 9 over at Nolan Higdon's Gaslight Gazette on Substack. Nolan, walk us through this fiasco.
2: Yeah, I mean, it's, you summed it up pretty well there, but basically Canvas is a monopolized education, certainly higher education for most schools. And for folks who don't know, you can't use third-party software that doesn't have contracts with the school. So it's not like if my school has a contract with Canvas, I can't go use Blackboard for my class. That would break federal law. So I have to use Canvas. We could get into the details of this, but we did last week. But there's a lot of pressure on faculty and threats of losing your job if you don't use these platforms. And during COVID was a very interesting moment because everyone had to teach online. So it gave the administration an opportunity to shape online education into one format. So everyone learned this basic same format of modules and box checking and blah, blah, blah. But what really resulted from all of that is you had more online education, which means more student to faculty and student to student communication online, all the assignments online, syllabi online, et cetera, et cetera. Well, that stuff doesn't go away. The company has access to it. And these education platforms like Canvas are owned by equity firms. They own tons of digital platforms, not just in education, because they want to get as many data points as possible so they can create psychographic profiles of users, which can be used to feed information about advertisers who may want to advertise to you, government who may want to surveil you, law enforcement who may want to watch you, insurers who may want to set your premiums, and on and on and on. And so they've always been extracting our data and sharing it, but they don't mind doing that when it's for their profit. But it became embarrassing when some third-party hacker took all of that data. And it's also noteworthy, this did not get as much attention, but Instructure, which owns Canvas, paid the hacker to get that data back.
1: So blackmail.
2: Yeah, so set that precedent that hacker and Instructure can get money off your data, but you can't if you're a student or faculty member. I think now is really dangerous. Anybody who teaches in the classroom knows students share with us pretty personal information about themselves, things they're going through, trying times, bad experiences. That's all out there now in public. And I know people say, well, online's never safe. You should know not to share those things. If you've never been an educator, you don't understand. That's part of the teaching process. You connect with your students by having that vulnerability, not just them, but you yourself and who you are and how you're thinking about the content in class. So you can't educate without that. But yeah, some hackers made some money. Instructor paid the blackmail, and the rest of us are just left wondering what's out there.
1: So it's like a corporate mafia shaking down the state to steal student and faculty and administrator and staff information. I mean, it's anybody that's in Canvas. And I mean, again, you mentioned the parent company Instructure. That's important to know. And you write about this too. The hacker was called Shiny Hunters. And allegedly, Instructure did not set out the terms of the agreement, but they did say that the agreement for this settlement, as you call it, I mean, it's not a legal thing. I mean,
2: no,
1: it's a criminal act. And yeah. And they're basically saying, okay, so Instructure claimed, this is according to the BBC, the data was returned to the company. It received, quote, digital confirmation of digital destruction. It had been informed that no Instructure customers, love that word, you know, the higher ed bureaucracy, the professional managerial class terminology about that's students as customers.
2: That's where they're actually being honest.
1: Yeah, would be extorted. Oh, it had been informed that no customers would be extorted as a result of the incident, but they already had been. The agreement covers all affected customers with no need for individuals to engage with the hackers. I mean, and again, money is changing hands here. Cyber attacks now on higher ed, and we're in higher ed as educators, we're prisoners to these decisions that are made by districts and college administrators and boards of trustees. And as you mentioned, we have to use these tools, quote unquote, or else we could lose jobs. We could be told we're not up to snuff. We're not using the proper tools. We're not using the proper. And again, and you'll hear the administrator say, well, we have to be able to access this and see to make sure you're doing your job properly. And we have to make sure, you know, they justify all kind of Big Brother reasons for snooping and oversight and evaluations and so on. But the stuff you just mentioned is the stuff of yesteryear when you were in your office and students would come in to confide in you as somebody. And by the way, we're first reporters as educators. If they are telling us very important, significant things about abuse or illegalities, we have a requirement. We have a responsibility to do something about that, to report that, to protect people. That's now all out there in cyberspace. It's all out there into the world for people that are savvy enough to know how to get it and find it. And in addition to that, we know some of the tools that are being used used are deeply flawed. The AI recognition software is garbage. It doesn't really work. Turnitin has, in fact, been canceled by many colleges because it has false positives. And even if the false positives are 1%, if you have students turning in thousands and thousands and thousands of papers a year, you're talking about potentially hundreds of students being wrongfully accused of plagiarism. So we can't, and by, we didn't even get into some of the other challenges and problems yet. We're scratching the surface here, and we haven't even been talking for 10 minutes. So Nolan, again, and you explore this really well in your article, let's talk about the erosion of FERPA and the rise of private equity. That's kind of where we were just heading with this.
2: Yeah. Look, corporations have always wanted to go into the classroom because you have an audience that's attentive. You know, in most public situations, they have to go to school daily. So they're a great group to advertise to. And right, they used to do things like Campbell's would have like collect soup labels for your classroom and maybe you'll get like free ice cream, or cereal companies would have like collect cereal boxes at your school. And then we were moved into the digital, or I guess computer age, where you had like Apple donating, in air quotes, computers to schools. And they were smart. They knew Microsoft owned the market. But within 15 years, all those young people who grew up on Apple are now Apple users, and Apple dominated the market. So they would do those kinds of things. The digital era has allowed a whole new access to the classroom. But one of the things that prevented digital companies from being able to collect data was FERPA laws. FERPA was passed in the 60s and 70s through student protests that said students wanted their information at school protected federally. And those of us who teach in higher ed know that because our students are adults, like if a parent asks me about their student being enrolled, if I even say they're enrolled, I break FERPA law. I can't even admit they're enrolled in my class. That's nobody's business. That's protected. Well, starting with the Bush administration, but really under the Obama administration, there was this appeal that, hey, look, there's all this great tech and it can't get into schools because of FERPA. What if we change the law where if a school signs a contract with this tech company, now it becomes an educational partner? And that's precisely what the Obama administration did. And now you have these tech companies that are allowed to access the data. Well, that, of course, attracts big equity firms whose whole economic model is built upon data collection. So they buy up all these different platforms. I mean, a lot of them were bought up in 2019 and they made buku bucks the next year when everybody went online with the COVID-19 pandemic. And so that's basically where it's at. These companies, we think of them as education companies, but they're not. And to your point, there is some, and this, a lot of this is going to be in my new book, but there is so much research on how these systems can't do what they say they can actually do. So they claim to be like DEI compliant, for example, but are hugely racist, hugely heteronormative in their conclusions, or they claim to be able to support differently abled students. And time again, they fail. In fact, critical disability researchers, they call these tools disability dongles. Basically, they're these tools that are used, or overlays that are used in the classroom, that don't actually work. And they actually make life more complicated for differently abled students. They're largely there to serve the kind of savior complex of the teacher who wants to look like they're saving the differently abled person, but they're not actually improving at all. In the end, they're just collecting data. So there's so much of this built in the system that it's really difficult to get it out because it's at every single level. And even if you're someone who, whatever, you hate AI, you think you're not going to use it, you're already using it. You don't have a choice. It's, if you just walk into a classroom that has like one of those big like Zoom automatic TVs or smart projectors, you're already using AI in your classroom, or it's using you, I should say.
1: Yeah, and there's a big misunderstanding about how AI has crept into almost every facet of technology. But, you know, to your point, again, I want to get back really quickly. I know we want to talk about some other issues, but just very quickly, I want to go back to FERPA, and I wanted to go back to the contracts that favor the corporate stakeholders that you write about. Private equity firms, you write, like Thoma Bravo, bought Instructure in 2019, that ran Canvas. And then you write KKR and Dragoneer acquired it 2 years ago, and it allows them to collect and monetize data. And this was, and you talk about Obama and the ed tech companies. I remember distinctly you and I going to Faculty Senate and saying, do you not understand how you're making vulnerable and susceptible the very people that you're claiming to protect or help with this kind of technology? And they had no idea what we were talking about. And is that changing?
2: No, I mean, so much of higher ed is so friggin' performative. If you put like the right little badges and your signature line on your email, you think you're like protected in the social justice realm. But look, this has always been a big contradiction in modern liberalism. There's a lot of talk about social justice for underrepresented groups or historically marginalized communities. And there's good reason for that language. This is what the left is supposed to champion, is defending those groups. But at the same time, they have this love of technology, this belief in techno-utopianism, that technology is the future. And increasingly, they just miss the forest for the trees. Those companies are owned, or those tools are owned by companies that are anti-human. They look at humans as buggy little figures that need to be fixed. They treat everyone like customers. They don't appreciate human art. They don't appreciate human intellect. And they don't appreciate democracy. They promote ideas that the future of society should be, like Curtis Yarvin, they promote things like the future of society should be governed by algorithms and a CEO. And that's why you made the comment earlier about how they're paying blackmail to these hackers and we don't get any decision in it. That's the future of the way they want to govern. They, the tech companies, they will decide things for us. We should just be lucky to have their platform. So I mean, it's very anti-democratic. So it's very difficult though, because their PR is so strong. I mean, like right now I'm still constantly running up against people who actually think artificial intelligence is intelligent. And they think it's going to take people's jobs. They think it's going to replace human labor. They don't look at any of the stats that 95% of AI pilots fail, that companies are bemoaning the fact that it's costing them more to integrate AI than it was just to have humans do the job and humans were doing it better. Like the bubble is going to burst. The reality is going to set in. Just like in 1995 when they said the internet was going to replace all jobs, it's not going to happen. But you still have these just kind of like ignorant techno-utopians promoting at every turn, complicating life and making it worse for students, faculty, and the rest of society.
1: We're speaking with media scholar Nolan Higdon. His latest book is Mag Academy, How Corporatism Paved the Way for the Hostile Takeover of Higher Ed. We're talking about issues related to higher education and big tech. We were discussing one of his recent articles at nolanhigdon.substack.com. Canvas didn't fail. It did what it was designed to do. And we want to shift gears and talk a little bit more. We were segueing into talking about artificial intelligence and a lot of the mythology around it. Big tech propaganda around AI is rather ubiquitous, and there's very little pushback, and it's being wantonly embraced by higher educational institutions across the United States in particular, with very little critical oversight and very little accompanying critical literacy pedagogy, right? So Nolan Higdon, you're just finishing a book about this exact thing. Let's shift gears a little bit and talk about artificial hype, authentic resistance. Gen Z calls out the big tech hype. This is a piece from May 26. Nolan Higdon, what are you delving into here and how does it connect to where we were just moments ago?
2: Well, we saw, you know, it's commencement period. So folks give this like an inspiring speech before we send people out into the hellscape that is the current American country, nation. But you saw all these commencement speakers getting booed for just bringing up AI or defending it. And the reporting on it really kind of, I thought, was reductive in the way it talked about students. It kept saying like, well, of course, AI is taking their jobs. The jobs, I don't think, is the motivating factor there. I think it's part of it, certainly, that AI is taking their jobs. But I think it's something different. I think young people are using this tech and they realize how the PR doesn't match up with the reality of using it. And traditionally, young people are like the early adopters. It's kind of the old people who are Luddites and say, we shouldn't use this tech. And then, you know, young people integrate it into society for future generations. That's not exactly what's happening here. It's young people who are really leading the resistance. And it's in different levels. Some's on the environmental front. I talk about that in the piece. But a lot of it is they think it's ruined their college experience, their ability to connect with people, the ability to have intellectual conversations, the ability to be in a classroom who someone who has like original thoughts. They also think it ruins their teaching experience with teachers using it, reducing content in the classroom. They know it gets things wrong. They know it makes up information. So I think in some ways, you should really listen to the youth on this one. It's really ahistorical. I mean, honestly, the opposite is usually what happens. Young people are usually the big advocates for the new tech. They see a future with it. These folks don't. I think they're telling us something very, very important here. And it's not just about jobs. And I think to reduce it to jobs just shows kind of the capitalist narrow window that a lot of our leaders look through. And they don't see the bigger context of what young people are talking about here.
1: And in many ways, this is pushing back. When younger people are you know, maybe many are going analog. They're going back and looking at earlier flip phones and CDs and the return of vinyl and these things. And I mean, this isn't just some hipster cultural thing. There's people that are like, hey, they're realizing how much of their life is surveilled and online and being beamed and packaged back to them. And, you know, increasingly, I'm seeing younger people not wanting that. You know, I mentioned it in class this past semester. Instead of carrying your phone and your tablets and your things and being glued to it all day, bring a book with you when you're going somewhere. If you have 15 minutes when you're waiting for something, don't doom scroll the phone. Pick up a book. You know, and the interesting result was several of them actually did it. Mm-hmm. And they actually came back and said that it changed kind of the pace of their day. It changed kind of their thought patterns. For many of them, it allowed them a repast, almost like a breather in the day where they got to take a minute and do something else where they didn't have 20 screens beaming at them constantly. You know, and you mentioned Yarvin and the Dark Enlightenment. I think that's also what's being pushed against here, you know, and it's interesting, too, is you'll see some people in the tech sector saying that humanities education is actually where it really is for the future, because technology can't really replicate that in an authentic, genuine way. And you've even got people like Steve Wozniak from Apple back in the day who went over to Electronic Frontier Foundation as a big funder. He was calling it out, you know, so you even have you do have some people that are higher up in the tech sector saying, this is not the be-all, end-all. Well, it could be the end-all if it becomes all. But the point is there's pushback coming from all sectors. And you mentioned in the Clinton years, right? The highway.
2: Information superhighway.
1: Information superhighway. Thank you. Yeah, right. And I mean, it's an information. I mean, it certainly has a lot of information that, you know, that we can access, but there's also a lot of information that's suppressed and censored and blacklisted and things you can't really find, even though the big advertisement is AI's here, anybody can do anything. And in many ways, it just flattens the entirety of human experience. And I think that's partly what students are pushing back on. In your experience, are you seeing that where you are in California?
2: I think so. And I think you made an important distinction there that we sometimes miss, but I think it's really important, which is, look, all these tools, medium, the television, the internet, radio, AI, there is an impressive human achievement there. I think there is a utility for these. But once there's excitement around them, we let them get corporatized and they serve the interests of for-profit making. I mean, Neil Postman wrote this about amusing ourselves to death. I mean, the television's incredible. Think about things like seeing the moon landing is a huge like human event. It's so powerful. And I think there's a lot of value there. That's not the same as like the trivial sitcom that makes me laugh, so I'll buy the stupid product and not read a book during that time. It's how we like use the product and think about it. And the internet was a prime example. It's an incredible piece for instant communication, for being able to share information, share documents. We've allowed it to become owned by a handful of corporations and idiotic search engines, YouTube that is like 20% AI slop, et cetera, et cetera. And now I think AI is kind of the same story. I think these large language models, they do have a few like really impressive uses, I think, that we could use them for, but they're being used for all the wrong things. Replace humans in work, replace human art, replace dialogue, replace relationships, replace therapy. Like it's the wrong use because they're corporatized. They're not serving those interests. I think students inherently know that they come in really critical of AI. They're not championing AI and like pushing against it in the classroom.
1: The interesting thing, too, by the way, Neil Postman's book after that one, Technopoly, is another brilliant one that predicts where we're going
2: here. I always think that's his best. That one rarely gets credit. But yeah.
1: Yeah, I think that's probably for people that really want to get foundation on this, on sort of the criticism around it. I think Postman is indispensable, both amusing ourselves to death, but more importantly, in the tech case, Technopoly, I think is something that definitely people should read. And of course, moving up to the presence, people like Cory Doctorow, and I can't say the title of his book on air because of the FCC, but but nevertheless, let's also go into another facet here. We have about 6-7 minutes left. Nolan Higdon, you also talk about digital eugenics. And this is really a dark side that kind of goes back to the Peter Thiels, the Elon Musks, the Alex Karps, and so forth. Can you talk a little bit about what's happening with this digital eugenics as far as AI and this technological rollout is?
2: Yeah, so we don't have an agreed upon definition of human intelligence. And in fact, a lot of the arguments are that we have multiple intelligences. I talk about like emotional intelligence being one of them in the piece. And yet this hasn't stopped people historically from trying to define eugenics, usually through quantification. So maybe, you know, getting something right or excelling at a certain skill. But the tests that determine intelligence usually reflect the bias or interests of their creators. So, you know, white men created a lot of like the IQ tests initially. That's why it said women were too like emotionally weak, or people of color were more prone to like doing physical labor, things like that, that could put in boxes. But it was all being seen through like a white male eye, these tests. And that's why trying to quantify intelligence has been so dangerous historically, because it's not just that we put a number on your intelligence, which is already kind of idiotic in itself, but then we extrapolate who you are as a human or what you're more predisposed to do as a human through that analysis. And this has led the field of eugenics, this idea that we could put people in these boxes, that race was tied to intelligence, and this could all be quantified through objective research. Of course, the public turned against that when Adolf Hitler, of course, used his justification for mass murder. But eugenics never really died. We dropped the name, but this search for like defining human intelligence continued. It happens in a lot of these engineering and computer science departments that are trying to create so-called AI. Now, it should be clear, most researchers gave up on creating actual artificial intelligence decades ago for the reasons I just said. In the field of Silicon Valley, though, they're not really tied to scholarship. They desperately want to be scholars. That's why they call themselves thought leaders, and they call where they work a campus, because they desperately really want to be like intellectuals, but they're not. Talk to Elon. So instead, they've tried to like quantify intelligence by looking and analyzing data through algorithms. And that's how they define modern artificial intelligence. And what I warn about in there is this is a repeat of eugenics, because once we decide that the AI systems themselves are equal to human intelligence, then what do you think we're going to do? We're going to start comparing them to different humans, and we're going to see which humans are defined as intelligent and which are not. And we already know these AI systems have the bias of their creator, the bias of the data that is put into them. And I think we're going to recreate this kind of dark eugenics moment as we try and quantify intelligence as we have previously, and then use it on society to determine who is intelligent and who is not.
1: Let's bring in what many folks might think is coming out of right field. Maybe it is literally. You also connect the dots to many of these people in big tech, to Jeffrey Epstein. And this is something that seems to get little play.
2: Yeah, the news media, I know they covered Epstein a lot, but they missed or purposely ignored big parts of the story. He's was heavily tied to people in academia and big tech. And a lot of them are crossovers, big tech in academia and vice versa. And, you know, Epstein was responsible for a lot of the funding. He also seemed to have firsthand say in a lot of the research. He was really interested in like bioengineering. Particularly, he thought like what would become the field of AI could do things like, quote, make Black people smarter. We had conversations about how women were not as smart as men, most famously with Larry Summers saying with women not being as smart as men in math. So you have this crossover where they are trying to determine intelligence, and they're using gender and racial lenses, and it's all over the Epstein files. That's why this happens way more often, but we know about it because we have the Epstein files. And, you know, Epstein was a big producer of this tech being used by military industrial complexes, famously Peter Thiel's Palantir. He introduced that to Ehud Barak, the former prime minister and head of Israeli security. And they have this connection between the industry. And so it's a lot of those dark forces. And I think the news media really missed the boat on that, because it's not just like they hung out on his island or hung out on his airplane. They had a much more kind of darker vision for what they wanted to do in the world. And it's outside the bounds of the U.S. government. It's private governments, intelligence, scholars, and big tech all working together. So I talk about that in the piece as well.
1: And private capital. And that's, of course, one of the biggest things that's driving, you know, we're talking about trillions of dollars here. So, Nolan, we're about out of time in this segment, but I wanted to give you a chance, of course, to tell people where to find your work, where to follow you, because you're really up on these issues and you keep current on them, which is, again, why we keep having you back on. Tell us a little bit about where we can find your work, where people can follow you, and I'm sure we'll have you back on the program soon.
2: Sure. Yeah, indeed. Keep raging against the machine. You can find my Substack at nolanhigdon.substack.com. It's the Gaslight Gazette. I talk about fake news, censorship, character assassination, and big tech. Also follow my podcast, Disinfo Detox. I do also on that channel, I do a weekly headline show with Ron Placone where we live stream. And you can catch me every Sunday on Just Ask the Press as well, with Brian Kareem, Mark Zaid.
1: Nolan Hingdon, it's always a pleasure. Your latest book, Mag Academy, How Corporatism Paved the Way for the Hostile Takeover of Higher Ed. 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
2: Thanks, Mickey.
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0: You're listening to the Project Censored radio show on Pacifica Radio, and I am your co-host, Eleanor Goldfield, along with Mickey Huff. Coming up next, I welcome back to the show Dr. Austin Coker to talk about some recent news that didn't make the news vis-a-vis immigration. That's coming up right now, so please stay with us. Thanks, everyone, for joining us, the Project Censored radio show. I am your co-host, Eleanor Goldfield, and we're very glad right now to be joined again by Dr. Austin Coker, who's a political and legal geographer studying the theories, laws, and institutional practices behind immigration enforcement. His research focuses on the political and legal geography of immigration enforcement, examining topics such as mass immigrant surveillance, the digitization of asylum processes, and the impacts of immigration policies on vulnerable populations. He's assistant research professor in the Office of Research and Creative Activity in the S.I. Newhouse of Public Communication at Syracuse University, affiliated faculty member with the Department of Geography at the Maxwell School, and an affiliated expert at the Institute for Democracy, Journalism, and Citizenship. He is also a research fellow at American University's Center for Latin American and Latino Studies and the Immigration Lab, and somehow still has time to sit down with us. So, Austin, thanks so much for joining us again.
3: Always glad to have this conversation. Thanks for having me on.
0: Absolutely. And I want to start off here because back in May, we're recording this June 9th, so people are aware, Politico released an analysis that reveals judges have ruled against ICE detention practices in roughly 90% of cases since the agency mandated that millions of immigrants must be locked up while they face deportation proceedings. And at the time, I texted you and basically asked, should we be excited about this? Like, should I temper any kind of excitement? And you said that it is indeed a huge deal. But of course, nothing fixes everything. So I've waited patiently to get more insight into this. So tell us, why is this a big deal? I mean, especially because things are illegal all day long with ICE, but they don't seem to care. And what effect does this have on thousands of people that are in concentration camps or have already been deported?
3: Yeah, so here's the backstory to what's going on. So this administration decided to creatively interpret immigration law, as it has done many times in illegal ways, to claim the right to be able to hold people indefinitely who are facing the deportation process, going through removal proceedings, or facing upcoming deportation. And this is really unique because this is not something that's ever been

0: illegal. Will it change what the administration is doing? Sometimes. And for the individuals who are subject of those cases, they're fortunately being released. And maybe one of the best things about the lawsuits isn't just that they're getting released, but it's that the lawsuits provide so much additional information and detail about what's happening inside of detention. So it's actually a really important trove of information about the dangerous and dehumanizing practices of detention these days. Cumulatively, I think that it has the potential to push the Supreme Court to potentially, again, strike down this kind of practice. But, you know, we'll see.
1: Yeah. And as you and others have noted in the past, the law does not move quickly. So, you know, for those languishing in concentration camps, it's not like this is the liberation of Dachau or anything. And in that same vein, there's apparently a new tactic to speed up deportation hearings. And I don't know if they've started implementing this because of those, because of things like we just discussed, but it's called Mega Masters. And these are court hearings that include 100 or more people at a time. That's up from 2 or 3 dozen people at a time, which had been typical before for a first hearing. For many immigrants, this is their first appearance in court to try to make their case to be able to stay in the U.S. And according to reports, these hearings largely target those without lawyers, i.e. those among us who understand legalese like about as well as we do quantum physics, are more likely to be missing paperwork, misunderstanding notices, showing up late, or not realizing that the hearing date changed. So could you walk us through supposedly what these hearings are and really like kind of the layers of atrocity here, because even if you have everything in order, it's not uncommon for people to be kidnapped as they show up for a hearing that they're supposed to be at.
0: Absolutely. This is one more step in a series of steps to try to completely delegitimize the legal process and to strip immigrants of whatever is left of due process, which has never been very robust in immigration proceedings to begin with. I've spent so much of my career sitting in immigration court hearings in the back of those courtrooms, taking notes, watching the proceedings, understanding what's going on from the Obama administration to Trump to Biden to Trump again. Probably the most important thing for folks to understand is that the master calendar hearing is basically the first appearance in court. That's what a master calendar hearing is. So it's the first time that person has come to court. As you said, people are less likely or less inclined to come to court and try to go through the legal process, knowing that they could be snatched up and disappeared. So people have legitimate fears about showing up for court. And what they're doing now is, as you said, there it used to be, you know, a couple dozen master calendar hearings in the morning. Basically, you go in 7:30, 8 o'clock in the morning. The lobby would be, you know, filled with people who have their master calendar hearing. The court's open. Everybody goes in and sits in the pews. Basically, they look like church pews in the back of the courtroom until they're called up. And under normal conditions, people would be called up. The judge would explain what's happening. They'd explain the process. They would sometimes even figure out, is the person seeking humanitarian protection of some kind? Because there's so many people who are fleeing violence, who are coming to the country to pursue what they are legally entitled to pursue, which is asylum. And again, typically what would happen is to make sure that the court runs efficiently, that individual would be scheduled for a future hearing so that they have time to get an attorney, get their paperwork together. All of this is just normal, basic, boring due process stuff. What this administration is now doing with these mega masters is shoving not just a couple dozen, but 100 or more hearings into a single morning. So no longer do judges have time to explain what's going on with these cases. No longer are people going to have as much of an option to get an attorney and get the paperwork that they need to file any claims and to contest their deportation in court. And frankly, it just turns the entire immigration court system into even more of an assembly line for deportation. And, you know, it makes sense within what this administration has claimed, because it wasn't that long ago that they started referring to immigration judges as deportation judges, which is not what they're called, but it is effectively what they're trying to turn them into.
1: Well, and that, I mean, thank you for the transition here. I mean, at the same time, the administration is firing immigration judges, and unlike pretty much any other industry in the U.S., going on a hiring spree of what they term deportation judges. Is that then linked to this, the mega masters?
0: Absolutely. I mean, immigration judges don't have as much discretion and latitude as a traditional, quote unquote, real federal judge that has more independence. Immigration judges can't decide or ask questions about constitutionality of certain laws. It's very procedural. But at the same time, having control over that procedure really means having control over the future of that person.

0: person. And so getting rid of judges who want to do things the right way, even within the old broken system, the right way, and offer some semblance of due process, they're firing those judges and bringing in judges who are more likely to say, you show up to a master calendar hearing, how many of those 100 cases, instead of giving them a continuance of, 4 or 8 weeks to get to find an attorney, how many of those judges are now going to say, hey, it's day one. Do you have paperwork? Do you have a case? You could have gotten an attorney before today. And if you show up and you don't have anything, I'm gonna try to get your case done today. So I'm worried, and we'll see what the data says as we get more evidence about this. But I'm really worried that they're hiring judges who are just gonna say deported, deported, deported, deported, deported, and not give anyone a chance to ever even contest their deportation.
1: And like in other areas, are these quote unquote deportation judges, are these also people that have no frame of reference? Like these are not experienced immigration judges. Is that also something we're seeing?
0: Very often, I mean, the people who make it onto the immigration judge bench, it's a topic of endless fascination to me. The pool of candidates that the government tends to draw from are former ICE prosecute. Technically, they're not prosecutors, but prosecutors. So they're hiring prosecutors to put on the bench. We see this in criminal law as well, but it happens a lot in immigration law. And that can certainly create a sort of perception and reality of bias because, someone who spent the last 15 years prosecuting immigrants and now they're a judge, they're supposed to decide independently. Sometimes immigration attorneys who defend immigrant clients also make it onto the bench. There's been also a tend in this administration to fire judges and replace them by military judges or by political appointees who are just ideologically aligned. However, one of the most interesting things is I know people have had legitimate concerns about putting military judges on the bench, but actually, when they started, I thought, oh, this is going to be interesting because military judges, as much as that might sound like, oh, they're just going to side with the administration, at least military judges do come from a background of some structure and ordinance or order and like some adherence and commitment to procedure and institution, which is not what this administration wants. They're trying to figure out how to be an immigration judge and trying to make decisions that fit the independence and judicial expertise that they were hired into, and then they've gotten fired for doing that. So military judges are also not some sort of magic solution here.
1: I just want to remind listeners that you're tuned to the Project Censored radio show on Pacifica Radio, and I am your co-host, Eleanor Goldfield, along with Mickey Huff, and I am speaking to political and legal geographer, Dr. Austin Coker. And I sort of shifting away from the courtroom here to another totally useless entity. Congress just, well, the Senate, as you listen to this, the House may have also voted, but as of today, June 9th, the Senate passed a funding package ensuring that ICE and Co. get $70 billion. So, Austin, could you walk us through like what's in this $70 billion? And what about all that posturing the Dems were doing about demanding things in return for funding ICE?
0: Yes, boy, what's going on in Congress right now is a real mess. So the Senate passed a $70 billion funding bill for immigration enforcement, something the president specifically asked for. They're trying to get around the appropriations process, which is a place where Democrats have sort of seen an opportunity to push for accountability and transparency in exchange for more funding, which is a difficult thing for me to wrap my head around. But I will say, talking to people on the Hill, I do understand that there is some strategy there that, one of the things that the way that our government works, whether we like it or not, and I mostly don't, but one of the ways it works is the opportunity for accountability and demanding transparency does often come tied in with funding. So in a way, one of the challenges we're seeing right now, for instance, we don't know how many people are sitting in immigrant detention centers right now because the quote unquote lack of funding or the lack of appropriations bill for DHS means that there's all kinds of things that are normally tied into that appropriations that we don't get. So they're not producing data, they're not publishing data. And we won't see that data again until the appropriations process sort of comes through the other side and there's funding plus, these. So it's a very dangerous and it's a very convoluted way of doing it. But basically the $70 billion is just going to pile on top of the $150 billion or more that we saw last time that expands immigration policing and enforcement. expands immigrant detention, expands deportation, deportation flights, all of this. A very dangerous system. We just saw another immigrant detention death a couple days ago. So this is, in my view, not a system that deserves funding for sure. And it does something also that I think is really important for, again, for anybody who cares about this to understand, is that it's not just 1 year. This is what the administration is trying to do, what Republicans are trying to do, is to get as much funding into ICE for as long as possible, knowing that they're not, that they may lose the House and may lose the Senate in the midterms, that they may lose the White House and, you know, in the next administration. They're trying to have as much spending money as possible. And so this funding is not just for this year, it's actually for several years.
1: Which I also think is funny because every Democratic president has boosted funding for ICE. So it's not like they'd be like, oh, the horror.
0: Yeah, Democrats don't really balk at funding immigration enforcement. So that's not typically a problem.
1: I also wanted to get your take on this because this was, it almost seemed like another little sliver of potential good news. This was in your Substack newsletter last week about immigration numbers, that we got our first concentration camp subjected to a health inspection. As you note, a federal judge ordered the Otay Mesa Detention Center, a 1,400-bed facility run by Core Civic near San Diego, to admit San Diego County health inspectors and to complete the inspection no later than June 17th. And you note that the county is the first in California to test an inspection authority that a 2024 state law created. Mm-hmm. So, I mean, I can't imagine that they'll pass a health inspection, right, knowing what I know about these places. But I'm also curious, what are the ramifications if they don't pass? Because obviously a law, you mentioned this 2024 state law, it's a law is only as good as its enforcement. So what happens if they don't pass? And what kind of precedent does this set, not just in California, but outside of California?
0: Yeah, this is really the crux of, I would say, a combination of anti-deportation activism and just good local and state governance policy evolution. So with the massive explosion of detention facilities under this administration, there's been, you know, hundreds of different locations used to hold immigrants across the country. And the question that a lot of people at the state and local level have, I mean, state and local government, you know this, it's like, it's not sexy. It's mostly like potholes and like, is the hospital more or less running, and are people not being put in demonstrably unsafe conditions? And so immigrant detention, which has expanded rapidly during this administration, there's been several hundred different locations where immigrants have been held, and an increase in the number of long-term facilities in places like the highly contested Delaney Hall in New Jersey right now, where a big part of the complaint and the concern isn't just like local officials saying like, oh, we should abolish ICE. It's local and state officials going, if you're going to hold 1,000 people inside of a warehouse, we need to make sure that that facility is appropriate for even holding people. And what ICE and its contractors are saying is, you don't get to come in. You don't get to look at this. This is a federal matter. We're not going to let you inspect. And when governors and mayors and health inspectors have tried to come in, they refuse to allow them access. And when people do get access, to your point, we often find all kinds of issues that, you know, people shouldn't be held there anyway, just on an ethical and political basis, but even just from a health perspective. So a lot of what's happening right now, and this is why this is so important in Otay Mesa, is this is the first case where a judge has said, no, you don't get to just avoid basic public health law just because you're holding immigrants. We're not going to carve out some unique place, or at least, you know, again, in this case, the judge is saying we're not going to. So I think it's really important. And I think it's probably one of the most productive areas for people who are interested in like, oh, what do I do? Figure out where the nearest detention center is near you and try to let your local elected officials know. You don't even have to say, you know, I think we should stop all the deportation planes and like stop arresting. It's not even that political. It's actually just saying like, what are the health standards that apply here? And why are there 1,000 people being held in the warehouse that was supposed to just hold, you know, Amazon junk, right? And so I think that's one thing that's important for people to understand. And the second question is, will it matter? I think it could. I think it's just very untested at this point. So figuring out what would be the consequence if they failed to pass a health inspection, which they're likely to do. And many of these facilities, by the way, have already failed to pass health inspections in the past, but those inspections have been done by federal contractors. who, frankly, there is no accountability mechanism. I actually have some colleagues who wrote a book called Immigrant Detention Inc., and they talk about the certification industry. There's this whole like parrot industry around certifying detention centers, which is largely just baloney.
1: Well, and I'm curious because previously we had on the show Logan Davis to talk about these ICE hold rooms. He's with the Colorado Times Recorder, did great investigative journalism into that. And, you know, his point was that there is like some chafing between the federal and state and local jurisdiction. So how does that shake out? I mean, like, how far can the federal government go into saying, yeah, you just like, this is not your thing, when you're obviously on state property or how does that even shake out?
0: Sure. You know, I think there's a lot of questions here that are unanswered because we've never had an administration who's done what this administration is doing. So this is really untested. So I think we are going to learn a lot about what's possible in this area. But I think one thing that I just think is like, we can't ignore is the Republicans have said for years, oh, you know, state rights, state rights, state rights. We don't want big government. We don't want the federal government telling us what to do. Like everything should be local decisions, you know, all that. Well, here we have a situation where it is state and local saying, hey, you're in our backyard. You know, it's our job and our responsibility and our right to like police what's going on there. And all of a sudden the U.S. government is saying, no, no, big government, big government, big government. You don't get to tell us what to do. You don't get to go in the facility. There are some legal exceptions and details here around when a local company or a contract is directly with the federal government. There are some exceptions that are made to sort of how some of the regulations and oversight happens in those cases. But again, it's untested. And so I certainly don't want to pretend to be able to predict exactly where this will go. But again, I do think that this is the most important thing to watch. It's not as, you know, it doesn't feel like it's always as headline making, but I do think that if we see a significant pushback and retraction of the detention system, it will be on these grounds.
1: Yeah, I mean, there's a lot, basically everything we discuss on the show is deemed not headline worthy, including what's been happening outside of Delaney. But also, I think as organizers pointed out, the focus should really be what's going on inside these concentration camps, because what's going on outside would not have happened without. And that's not to say that, you know, these people being beaten and tear gassed and all of that is not newsworthy and isn't important, but rather that it's important that we also continue to frame the issues on the inside. And Austin, thank you so much for taking the time to sit down with us. And again, once again, like tease out a lot of this tangled web of inhumanity. Folks can check out Austin's Substack at austincoker.substack.com. And I'm sure I will be bugging you again to come detangle things with us again soon.
0: Anytime. You're doing such important work, and I'm proud to be a part of it. Thank you. We won.

0: That does it for another episode of the Project Censored Radio Show on Pacifica Radio. I'm your producer and co-host, Eleanor Goldfield, along with my co-host and executive producer, Mickey Huff. For more information about all the things that the project does, from the classroom to the radio waves, please check out projectcensored.org. I'd also like to remind listeners that the views and opinions expressed on this program are those of the guests and hosts and do not necessarily reflect the official policy or position of Project Censored. 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We have a lot of tools, resources, and information over at our website. Again, that's projectcensored.org. 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As always, thank you so much for listening, and we'll see you next time.
1: Crimes perpetrated by the criminal minds, political ties, habitualized alibis, disguise under the guise of democracy, politics, and the apocalypse. Got the skies looking ominous. So the ocean burned bright with waves full of poison. Genocide, wars, far for little poison. The weapons manufactured paid for by attacks upon the bridges and the levees and the mines collapsing. All the prisons, build the capacity, citizens, hypnotized by the master thief. Combine and conquer, steal a masterpiece. Open your eyes and realize what's happening. Time's running out to reach all potential. If you ain't at the table, then you're probably on the menu. We

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1: 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Hope you're ready for a great show today. Got a lot of good tunes. This first one is by Audioslave, and so I know.

What's up, y'all? CeCe here, your favorite Thursday morning DJ, here with another Pop Rocks. Hope you guys are enjoying the show so far. I've got some Audio Slave playing in the background with the song Adhesive. Before that, we heard Soma by the Smashing Pumpkins, Sleepy House by Blind Melon, Lily, My One and Only by the Smashing Pumpkins, Spell Number 6 by Part Time, Leave This City by the Sundays, Mayonnaise by the Smashing Pumpkins, and we started the set off with So I Know by

Hey, you guys. Hope you are enjoying the show. This is Pop Rocks here on K-Mud Radio. We're listening to Obscured by the Smashing Pumpkins. Before that, we heard Questioning My Sanity by L7, In Between by Tidal Fight, Safe in Your Skin by Tidal Fight, Ever Since World War I by Team Sleep, and I've Got Time for One Last Song by The Sundays, When I'm Thinking of You. Stay tuned for another hour of Pop Rocks coming up.

0: Attention, soldiers. You've got it tuned to KMUD, KMUD Garberville 91.1, KMUE Rick 88.1, KLAL Laytonville 90.3, K25 APQ Shelter Cove 99.5, or online at kmud.org. The time for rest is over now. This is Alice in Chains.
1: Good night.

Hey folks, this is CC. You got attuned to Pop Rocks right here on K-Mud. We're listening to Still Remains by Stone Temple Pilots. Before that, we heard Room by Superhaven, Don't Fake This by Chevelle, Entombed by Deftones, Be Quiet and Drive by Deftones, Say Hello to Heaven by Temple of the Dog, and Over Now by Alice in Chains. Coming up next, we got Sunburn

KC bringing you Pop Rocks this week. It's closing in on 8 o'clock, and we're listening to Kitchenware and Candy Bars by Stone Temple Pilots. Before that, we heard Whale and Wasp by Alice in Chains, Junkhead by Alice in Chains, Zero Chance by Soundgarden, and One More Thing by L7. Thank you so much for tuning in, and I will see you in the next one. KMUD Garberville 91.1, KMUD Eureka 88.1, KLA Laytonville 90.3, or online.

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2: Welcome to the KMUD News. I'm your news director, April Lewis, and I'm glad to be with you for this broadcast. In this episode, we have stories on helicopters over southern Humboldt and a bee sting that led to a serious local emergency. But first, a rundown of some local headlines, including updates on the bentonite spill, the Covelo Green Bridge collapse, and PG&E's conversations with the Trump administration on the Potter Valley project. This is KMUD News. Starting off with an update on the bentonite spill in southern Humboldt. Today, June 17th, California Water Boards told KMUD News that it is in the process of issuing two emergency cleanup and abatement orders for Redwood Creek and its tributaries. According to the Water Board, in one tributary on Redwood Creek, bentonite slurry collected at depths of up to 2 feet. The tributary to Redwood Creek, with multiple feet of slurry, is considered a Class 2 seasonal wetland habitat that supports amphibians and non-fish aquatic life. This level of slurry accumulation poses a severe risk to wildlife, including possibly suffocating fish due to a lack of oxygen, although that is not fully confirmed. The Water Board also stated they are not aware of any additional bentonite slurry dumping sites in southern Humboldt beyond the Bryceland Road and Meadows Business Park dumping locations. The Water Board will be testing for a variety of contaminants, including if any toxins happen to be present. California Water Boards will also be actively cleaning up the site and removing the bentonite slurry safely. It is important to note that no residents should try to participate in this effort, as the Water Board's cleaning methods may differ as to not disturb the natural habitat. The cleanup and abatement orders also require responsible parties to implement remediation plans. The Water Board will also be testing water quality and its impact on local drinking water supplies. KMUD News had a meeting with the Water Board late this afternoon and will be editing that meeting into an in-depth piece on tomorrow's newscast to give our listeners more information. We highly suggest you tune in to tomorrow's newscast for more information on the bentonite slurry incident. Up next is news on the Potter Valley Project from the organizations behind the Two Basin Solution. Tuesday, the coalition of water agencies, counties, tribes, and conservation organizations behind the Two Basin Solution expressed serious concern over reports that Agriculture Secretary Brooke Rollins convened a meeting with PG&E's chief executive, along with Interior Secretary Doug Burgum and Elsinore Valley's Municipal Water District in Washington, D.C., regarding the future of the Potter Valley Project on the Eel River. The two-basin solution is the product of years of good faith negotiation among the Round Valley Indian Tribes, Sonoma Water, Humboldt County, the Mendocino County Inland Water and Power Commission, California Trout, Trout Unlimited, and the California Department of Fish and Wildlife. The collaborative agreement accommodates PG&E's removal of its aging and uneconomic Eel River dams, facilitates restoration of the Eel River, and builds modern, reliable replacement infrastructure to maintain water supply stability for the Russian River Basin. The two-basin solution partnership includes a sovereign tribal nation that has called the Eel River home since time immemorial. The water agency is responsible for providing reliable water supply to 600,000 people in the Russian River Basin. Local county governments and conservation organizations that have worked for decades to restore fisheries that are important to the region's economy. The proposed plan includes the creation of the new Eel Russian facility, which would allow for the continued diversions of water from the Eel River to the Russian River. The Federal Energy Regulatory Commission, also known as FERC, which oversees PG&E's decommissioning of the project, recently noted in its scoping documents that the new Eel Russian facility is a viable replacement for the aging infrastructure. Round Valley leaders also expressed concern about the U.S. Department of the Interior's involvement in the meeting in Washington, D.C. noting that there are no Bureau of Reclamation facilities in the area and emphasizing that the department's primary federal responsibility is its trust obligation to tribes, including the Round Valley Indian tribes. The partnership remains committed to the two-basin solution and will continue engaging with PG&E to ensure the FERC decommissioning process moves forward on its current timeline. On the same issue of ongoing Potter Valley project negotiations, PG&E offered their own response today. After meeting with Secretary of Agriculture Brooke Rollins and Secretary of the Interior Doug Burgum, stating, on June 15th, PG&E Corporation CEO Patty Poppe met with the Secretary of the Department of Agriculture Rollins, Secretary of the Interior Burgum, and representatives from the Elsinore Valley Municipal Water District. They had a discussion on the Potter Valley project, the current status, and what lies ahead. PG&E remains committed to working with their current partners as the decommissioning process continues. PG&E goes on to state that PG&E has been and remains open to reviewing and considering any proposal which has broad stakeholder alignment from an entity or entities that have the technical and financial capability to own and operate the dams. Moving on to the continuing saga of the River Lodge Conference Center. In Fortuna, and related to our story yesterday on Fortuna wanting to lease out the River Lodge, the Fortuna Union High School District has submitted a proposal to the City of Fortuna to operate the River Lodge with the goal of expanding educational opportunities for local students while keeping the facility highly accessible to community members and nonprofit organizations. The Fortuna School District intends to manage the facility under a public-to-public partnership, ensuring the River Lodge remains a well-maintained community asset focused on youth development and civic events. The Fortuna District's plan integrates the River Lodge into its long-term educational programming by establishing four key uses for the facility. The first use, community and nonprofit access. The River Lodge would remain a dedicated venue for student activities and local nonprofit organizations throughout the Eel River Valley. The Fortuna Union High School District also plans on maintaining existing relationships with state and local agencies who use the conference center on a regular basis and would look to foster new partnerships to best utilize the venue. The next reason is career technical education. Fortuna Union High School District would utilize the space to develop and host specialized CTE classes, providing local students with hands-on, practical career training. The Fortuna Union High School District also lists the River Lodge as a potential site for a professional development hub. The facility would serve as a central location for educator training and professional development conferences. And finally, the Fortuna Union High School District would like to use the River Lodge for district operations. The River Lodge space would accommodate the Fortuna Union High School District office, optimizing local educational administration. This will be done utilizing existing office space to not detract from the usability of the existing conference center. We'll have to wait and see how the City of Fortuna responds to the Fortuna Union High School District's idea for utilizing the River Lodge Conference Center. Next, we have an update from the Ukiah CHP on the Covelo area Green Bridge collapse. Today, KMO News received a more in-depth report on the Green Bridge collapse event on June 12th. According to CHP, at approximately 6:30 p.m., they were called in response to the incident, where they found a 1973 Blue El Camino as part of the bridge incident and reported no injuries. The driver was reported as Jimmy Sosedo, who is known in the area. However, by 9 p.m. on June 12th, Sosedo needed medical assistance and was taken to the Covelo airfield and airlifted to the Kaiser Hospital in Vacaville. It is not currently reported why he needed medical assistance hours after the Green Bridge collapse incident. More interestingly, we do not currently have confirmation on whether the Green Bridge near Mill Creek in Covelo was struck by the Blue El Camino, or whether the car was simply on the bridge during the collapse. KMUD News is actively investigating this story and will let listeners know when we get better confirmation of how the bridge collapse occurred. Next, in southern Humboldt, up on Fruitland Ridge, east of Miranda and Myers Flat, the remains of a woman were found submerged inside a well. An emergency call came in before noon today, June 17th, and it was classified as a medical emergency. First responders confirmed the woman had likely been dead for some time, probably since the previous evening. How and why she ended up in the well is unknown. Although scanner traffic indicated that neighbors reported she had been unwell. It took an extradition team to get the woman's remains out of the well, and the victim has not yet been identified. The well had a water depth of approximately 20 feet. And moving on to in-depth stories from our news team, this is KMUD News. A bee sting during a day of river recreation turned into a serious medical emergency. And KMUD's Lisa Music looks at the small, volunteer-run fire department that got there first.
3: A 35-year-old man was hiking down to the South Fork of the Ill River in a state park area just south of Myers Flat when a bee sting set off a severe allergic reaction. He had an EpiPen. It just wasn't on him. It was back in his car. By the time he collapsed on the trail, a family member had already run ahead to flag down help.
4: We had a pretty exciting call at 1:23 today in the state park down by the river, down Robertson Grove, down the river trail. We received a call of a 35-year-old male, unresponsive, bee sting reaction. And so we responded. The call was actually paged out. It said Hidden Springs Campground, which is sort of not really right where it was. So luckily, somebody that knew what was going on flagged us down at the campground and told us where to go, where it was, where the incident was. And that's where Amber, my wife, and I go hiking all the time. That's like our trail. So I knew right where it was. So we responded down there and got down to the trail where there were his friends were waving us down. And Ember took off with the pack with his EpiPens in it. And she booked it down the trail. I got the rest of our gear all ready and followed her down the trail. And we were the first at scene. He was completely unresponsive. It was very intense.
3: That's Myers Flat Fire Chief Willow Cernovich. He and the assistant chief, Ember Cernovich, got to the man with epinephrine and oxygen, backed up by two CAL FIRE engines and a city ambulance crew. The first dose of epinephrine didn't bring him around right away. A second one did. From there, crews carried him on a backboard nearly a mile back up the trail to a waiting ambulance.
4: It was just a really good collaboration of a lot of agencies, you know, CAL FIRE, us, city ambulance, we all work together all the time. Everybody knows everybody. We work well together.
3: Calls like this one happen often along this stretch of the Avenue of the Giants, where Highway 101 runs right by town. That means Myers Flat Fire isn't just covering its own residents. It's the first line of response for anyone passing through, hikers, campers, drivers, whether they live 2 miles away or 2,000. And it's a department running on a fraction of what a city fire budget looks like.
4: It's a small district, big issue, big responsibility, I guess.
3: Cernovich says the department recently raised enough money through donations to buy a piece of equipment called a Lucas device, a machine that straps onto a patient's chest and delivers steady chest compressions on its own. He says Myers Flat is now the first department in Southern Humboldt to have one. Research backs up why that matters here specifically. A study simulating CPR during ambulance transport found the device kept compressions more consistent than doing it by hand, especially while a patient is being moved down a riverbank, through brush, or up a trail on a backboard. The American Heart Association doesn't recommend these devices as an everyday replacement for manual CPR. But its newest guidelines do call out exactly this kind of situation, long carries over rough terrain, as one where the device helps.
4: and we were able to get enough funding that we got the Lucas as well as an extra battery pack. So we got like really everything we needed, including the accessories. We're super thankful to everybody that was more than generous, that were really helping out to make that goal happen.
3: Myers Flat isn't the only department trying to catch up. Earlier this year, 10 volunteer fire departments across southern Humboldt and Mendocino counties received new fire trucks funded through $2 million secured by State Senator Mike McGuire. Piercy Fire Captain Andrew Cardoza, whose department got one of those engines, said departments like his lean on each other constantly. In his words, it's a good feeling to help support neighboring fire departments whenever they can. Cernovitz, who has his own bee allergy, had one more piece of advice for anyone heading out on the trails this summer.
4: So if you are allergic to bees in any way, bring one with you wherever you go. Keep one in the car. And I'm actually myself allergic to bees. And so I have EpiPens as well as some Benadryl, chewable Benadryl. And I take those in my kit.
3: Cernovitz and Ember are often the first faces someone in trouble sees out here, but there's a way to see them that doesn't involve an emergency call. Every Saturday from 11 to 3, Myers Flat Fire runs a hamburger barbecue in town to help cover the cost of gear. By Cernovitz's account, it takes 132 hamburgers sold to pay for one pair of turnout pants and 56 hamburgers sold to cover a helmet. One burger at a time, that's how a department this small keeps showing up. Reporting for KMUN News, I'm Lisa Music.

0: Helicopter operations over southern Humboldt cannabis farms are being questioned, and the Board of Supervisors has been asked to answer them. Daniel Mintz reports.
1: Recalling a past era of aerial surveillance, enforcement-oriented helicopter flights are hovering over southern Humboldt cannabis farms once again, and the Board of Supervisors has been asked to look into it. The helicopter doing the operations is owned by a private organization that partners with Northern California law enforcement agencies, and it was questioned during the public comment period of the June 16th supervisors' meeting. The private sector-funded group, the Northern California Coalition to Safeguard Communities, or NCCSC, has given grants to the Humboldt County Sheriff's Office for a variety of positions. According to a detailed report published in the Redheaded Black Belt news site, the sheriff's office got a supervisor's approved grant of over $500,000 for the year that ends this July. The focus of enforcement is said to be labor exploitation and human trafficking. But that was questioned by Ross Gordon of the Humboldt County Growers Alliance. Like other speakers, he asked supervisors to review the enforcement.
2: And so I want to echo the request to agendize this for a future meeting in terms of a review of NorCal Coalition's activities and funding. And also want to add that I think a useful piece of information to bring to that meeting would be data from the NorCal Coalition about the extent of labor violations and other violations that are being tracked by the coalition. Have seen consistent messaging coming out of the coalition, including the article published in Kim Kemp the other day that, for example, labor violations have gotten worse since we have legalization. That would definitely be a surprise from our perspective. And I think that's something which would be really helpful to really have a conversation grounded in data in terms of what exactly is the scope of the problem, where is that problem geographically located, and how does that relate to the sorts of tactics and approach that are being used.
1: Gordon said the black helicopter over Soham brings to mind, quote, tactics that for a lot of folks are evocative of the war on drugs, and it's the type of law enforcement approach that we're hoping we would be able to move past 10 years into a legal and licensed market. Willow Creek resident Riley Morrison suggested the helicopter surveillance is disrespectful to lawful farmers.
3: The helicopter operations in southern Humboldt last week struck a nerve with a lot of people, myself included. Almost immediately, I started getting calls and messages from the community asking what was going on. People were concerned, confused, and in many cases, frustrated. The sight of a black enforcement helicopter repeatedly circling rural properties brought back memories that many in our community would rather be behind. What stood out to me was that many of the people who felt targeted or alarmed were not bad actors. They were legal cannabis operators, family, and rural residents who had spent years working through this regulation, permits, inspections, and taxes to do things the right way. They've invested an enormous amount of time and effort and money to be part of this regulated system. When they see this kind of operation, it doesn't build confidence, it creates anxiety, creates questions, and reinforces feelings that no matter how much effort people make to comply, they're still viewed with suspicion.
1: He asked for, quote, a review of the program's effectiveness, cost, impact on community trust, and plans for future funding requests. Southern Humboldt resident and cannabis farm worker Sarah Shipley said cannabis farming is, quote, the most heavily regulated agricultural business in California. And she said the justification for and the funding of the helicopter operations should be publicly explained.
4: So I want to ask this board why the NCCSC helicopter N487HB has been conducting repeated aerial surveillance over licensed farms in southern Humboldt, including on June 10th of this year. This is not what that program is supposed to be doing. By HCSO's own description, the marijuana enforcement team investigates unlicensed operations. Circling permitted farms accomplishes nothing except harassment of legal businesses, their employees, their neighbors, and their livestock. And it's worth asking who is behind this program and why. The NCCSC is funded entirely by the Howard G. Buffett Foundation. Howard Buffett has used his foundation's money to block cannabis dispensaries in Illinois and to effectively purchase influence over a sheriff's office in Arizona. An Illinois police training official was fired after improperly granting Buffett a law enforcement certification following millions in donations. That is who is paying for surveillance of legal farms in this county. I'm asking the board to place this on an agenda and provide the public with answers.
1: Supervisors usually don't respond to public comment on items not on the regular agenda, and they didn't in this case. In Eureka for KMUD News, this is Daniel Mintz.
0: Next, a story from our friends at KPFA on arguments over California's state budget.
5: Governor Gavin Newsom laid out his revised budget in May, breaking down new investments and proposed cuts. Newsom touted his budget's focus on education and the continued expansion of state funding.
6: Well, you can see here under the formula, under Prop 98, and our ongoing commitment beyond 98 to education, significant increases in our TK through 12 education funding. Put that in perspective. When I got here, we were about $17,000 per pupil. Now it's over $28,282 per student, 66% increase.
5: Newsom's optimism for his budget's education mindset was not shared by the California Teachers Association, which fears the state budget will withhold voter-approved funding adopted in Proposition 98. They claim Newsom will withhold $3.9 billion in an effort to expand California's rainy day fund. David Goldberg, the president of the California Teachers Association, had a sharp rebuke for the state legislature and governor, quote, "Follow the law, stop with the gimmicks and the shell games, and fully fund our schools," end quote. Newsom found common ground with the assembly on proposed business tax changes and extensions. Newsom's proposal aims to ease tax burdens for local, small, and startup businesses by halving the yearly LLC tax. At the same time, the proposal means to cap tax credits for corporations, increasing state revenue.
6: We're going to cut the LLC S-Corp tax, that annual $800 tax, for an estimated 250,000 businesses down to $400. That's also proposed in this budget, helping support startups, small businesses. And then try to level the playing field with big corporations by simply capping the tax at $5 million or 50% of their liability.
5: The Assembly's budget proposal aligns with Newsom on business taxes, though some Republican state senators voiced their dissent. In Monday's Senate budget hearing, Republican Senator Stephen Chue of Irvine was forceful in his critique of the budget.
7: The supermajority claims this budget is balanced, but that claim is simply not true. This budget assumes revenues that are approximately $5 billion higher than previous projections and relies on future tax increases that will make California even less affordable and families affordable for the families and the businesses.
5: Newsom and the Assembly have work to do ahead of the June 30th deadline when the state's fiscal year ends. Their proposed budgets are vast in scope and provide ample opportunity for disagreements. Both sides search for a way to correct the nearly $50 billion budget deficit, which was a $97 billion surplus just 2 years ago. One main obstacle is the $50 Medi-Cal healthcare premium for undocumented immigrants, arise from 2025's agreed-upon $30. Newsom defended his proposal, citing that low-end premiums for covered California are $46, all as a result of President Donald Trump's Big Beautiful Bill, which has reduced federal funding to the state. Newsom claims these cuts and rising healthcare costs are in service of balancing the state's budget, but those in opposition fear thousands may lose healthcare coverage if Newsom's cuts make it into the finalized agreement. Healthcare advocates have also voiced concerns over Newsom's proposed cuts to long-term care for older residents and those with disabilities. They claim cuts to in-home supportive services will put severe economic strain on already at-risk populations and further the unaffordability crisis. Newsom acknowledged that his budget has reduced spending initiatives, but says that it is important for California to be fiscally responsible in a volatile federal landscape.
6: No big, new, ongoing investments. We can't afford to do that right now. We need to tighten that belt, and we need to focus, and I'll get to efficiencies and outcomes.
5: As he heads into the final 6 months of his governorship, Newsom says he wants this budget to lead the state into a balanced economic future.
6: This is a two-year budget. I'm not just trying to get out of Dodge and enjoy 6 months of the next governor saying, well, I left you a balanced budget. This is a balanced budget structurally for the next 18 months after I'm gone.
5: State Assembly members will have their say as they begin negotiations with Newsom over cuts and investments before both sides reach an agreed-upon final budget by the end of this month. For KPFA News, I'm Cade Young.
0: That's all for our news broadcast. Thanks for listening. Thanks to our rotation of broadcast engineers, Dennis Marr, Katie Phillips, Bianna Federico, Michael McCaskill, Larry Lashley, and Javier Rodriguez. Also thanks to our reporters for this broadcast, Daniel Mintz and Lisa Music. 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Learn more at pressforward.news. Redwood Community Radio acknowledges that its transmitter sites are located in the unceded territory of the Sikyone, Wailaki, Wiat, Wilcut, and Kato people. We honor ancestors past, present, and emerging and acknowledge the ongoing cultural, spiritual, and physical connections that these tribes have to the region. I'm April Lewis. Stay tuned in.
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9: Hi, everyone. My name is James Mondades, and the poem I will be sharing today is titled I Am Every Gay Man, which is in response to James Baldwin's piece.
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12: welcome to This Way Out, the international LGBTQ radio magazine. I'm Lucia Chappell. In the U.S., the Trump administration has plans to slash funds for LGBTQ plus health research, and the 10th anniversary of the Pulse nightclub massacre is commemorated in Florida as neo-Nazis disrupt a Georgia Pride parade. In the UK, trans rights activists splash pink rage on the agency that banned them from public toilets. In the theater, cheers for Queen Jean, who crashed the Tony Awards transgender ceiling. Then this week's Proud Voices ignites around Get Lit poets in dialogue with their predecessors. All that and more coming up on This Way Out.
13: I'm Melanie Keller.
14: And I'm Joe Bainline.
13: With News Wrap, a summary of some of the news in or affecting LGBT communities around the world for the week ending June 13th, 2026.
14: Funding for LGBTQ plus related health programs and scientific research in the U.S. is in danger as the Trump administration seeks further control over federal grants. The recent 400-page proposal overhauls the federal government's distribution of billions of dollars. Under the proposal, federal grants are to be evaluated according to whether they demonstrably advance the president's policy priorities. If reviewing agencies decide a grant is no longer in alignment with the current government's goals or interests, they may terminate the award given. The Trump administration's targets include LGBTQ plus health, diversity, equity and inclusion, vaccine safety, and the climate crisis. So far, $800 million in LGBTQ plus health research and more than 200 federal HIV research grants have been eliminated in the second term of the Trump administration. The Human Rights Campaign stated that the proposal would strip government money from any program that acknowledges diversity, abortion, or even the existence of transgender and non-binary people. The public is invited to comment on the federal grant review proposal until July 13th. The White House Budget Office aims to implement it by October.
13: Joyous music and dancing abruptly ended in gunfire at the Pulse nightclub on June 12, 2016. 49 of the mostly Latino patrons were killed, and 58 others were injured. The massacre at the LGBTQ plus Orlando, Florida nightclub 10 years ago this week was the deadliest mass shooting in the U.S. up to that time. Portraits of Pulse is an exhibit featuring depictions of each individual that was lost. The works went on display in City Hall for their anniversary. Designed by local artist Jeff Sonkson a year after the tragedy, his outlines were filled in with color by family members and volunteers. More than 1,000 individuals have contributed to the paintings. Some are fully painted, while others were left intentionally incomplete by family members. The official remembrance ceremony was hosted at First United Methodist Church with musical performances by the Orlando Gay Chorus and others. It concluded with a candlelight vigil. LGBTQ plus activists from across the country recognized the 10th anniversary of the massacre. Over 30 Illinois organizations issued a joint statement calling for the story of Pulse to be a reminder of why pride exists in the first place. They wrote, "We remember that we are not strangers to grief and loss. We are also not strangers to joy and the belonging that comes from a legacy of LGBTQ plus changemakers and the visionaries who are co-creating inclusive, liberatory spaces today."
14: United Kingdom trans rights activists have driven the Equality and Human Rights Commission out of its own offices with a pink paint pressure campaign. The nonviolent direct action group Bash Back recently claimed responsibility for the vandalizations. Bashback describes itself as a decentralized movement that targets transphobic institutions to effect change. Shortly after the Equality and Human Rights Commission updated its code of practice last month, Bashback daubed its windows with pink paint. The EHRC's new code bars transgender women from using women's toilets and changing facilities. In response to the protests, EHRC Chair Marianne Stevenson informed a committee meeting on June 9th. She told them, "We have had to move from our premises near Vauxhall to other premises because of an attack on the building, vandalism by a group that also had vandalized conferences and Wes Streeting's office." Wes Streeting is a gay Labor member of parliament who served as Secretary of State for Health and Social Care until he resigned 2 months ago. Following the directives of the National Health Service's controversial CAS review, he placed a ban on puberty blockers. Streeting additionally banned general practitioners from conducting blood tests on trans patients utilizing hormone replacement therapy. He also banned trans patients from being housed in hospital wards that fit their gender. Last July, Bashback painted the words "child killer" in pink paint on Streeting's office windows. The latest EHRC bathroom law comes about a year after the UK Supreme Court ruled that the legal definition of a woman is based on the biological sex determined at birth. The discriminatory ruling has had rippling impacts on the rights and protections of transgender individuals in the UK.
13: A small group of neo-Nazis briefly disrupted a pride parade in Athens, Georgia. Disturbing accounts and videos show the faction with a large swastika flag performing Nazi salutes and shouting hateful epithets. The band of men in mirrored sunglasses, flat caps, red shirts, and black suits have been identified as the neo-Nazi group Blood Tribe. In recent years, the group has specifically targeted LGBTQ plus and immigrant populations. When the neo-Nazis arrived in the midst of their celebration on June 6th, the Athens Pride and Queer Collective officials were quick to deploy a large banner obstructing the group from the parade. The sign read, "Joy is louder than hate." The encounter did not become violent and no arrests were made. In a public statement, the Pride event coordinators condemned Blood Tribe's actions. They said that the hate group's appearance was intended to intimidate, divide, and spread fear, but it failed to overshadow the overwhelming support of joy, solidarity, and love that defined our community celebration.
14: Finally, Queen Jean has sewn her place into history as the first openly transgender person to win a Tony Award. She took home the coveted trophy for Best Costume Design of a Musical for her work on the queer ballroom-style revival of Andrew Lloyd Webber's Cats. The new iteration titled Cats, the Jellicle Ball, features 500 looks from Queen Jean. Among her many designs are references to trans activists, including Marsha P. Johnson, Sylvia Rivera, and Miss Major Griffin Gracie. It is Queen Jean's first season on Broadway, and Cats, the Jellicle Ball, is one of two shows she worked on. The other is the Pulitzer Prize-winning Liberation, which won the Tony's Best Play the same night.
15: I also want to give a special shout-out to the first openly trans person

0: plus one to tonight was difficult, but we allowed it for Tony.
1: And truly, what makes this site so meaningful to me is looking out onto a room and seeing so many advocates, so many activists, so many old friends, and so many new. This is a room full of those who have long stood at the front of marches, who have opened your hearts and your homes to those struggling, even when you have had little to give. It is a room full of those who have done the hard, often unseen work of building a more dignified New York City. Because you know better than most how dignity has long been withheld, and how it has been withheld from so many. I know moments of celebration, like tonight, can feel few and far between, especially in a time of such increased federal attacks on the mere existence of being a queer person. Rights that were once considered settled are now at risk. The progress won by many is now endangered. And yet queer New Yorkers have always found a way to celebrate joy amidst hardship. So let us take a moment to appreciate where we stand today, and let us give this entire room a round of applause.
2: That's New York Mayor Zoran Mamdani applauding Queen Jean at his Pride celebration held on June 9th. Haitian-born Queen Jean has received significant recognition this year in addition to the Tony Award win. She got a Drama Desk Award for Cats, a Dorian Award for LGBTQ Theater Artists of the Season, and a Lucille Lortel Award for her work on the off-Broadway production Saturday Church. Queen Jean's triumphant Broadway debut has continued alongside her ongoing activism. She's the founder of the mutual aid organization Black Trans Liberation, which provides food, clothes, and other resources to the trans population. After stepping off the stage, Jean wasted no time speaking out about the Immigrant Detention Center near Radio City Music Hall, where the Tonys take place. She told Jordan Fisher at the First Impression

0: Joe Bainline. Stay safe.
1: It's never too late. I'm 84 and my wife is 80. We both lost our partners of 30 years. And we said, you know what? Now it's our time. And we're both activists, so we are working for senior rights, senior justice, all of it.
2: And you're here at Gay Pride LA in 2020.
1: We had to be. We had to be.
3: And
1: we've been married a week.
4: Your love is the most important thing you could give to the world.
2: What's your name, first name?
4: Proximity.
5: My name's Sarah Dale. I am the director of public affairs for MMD Incorporated, which is a retail cannabis company. What would I say to someone who is coming out of the closet or having trouble coming out of the closet and is in a space where they're not maybe feeling the support? The first thing I would say is that the support and the love is out there. Please come find it. I'm wearing a shirt right now that says Free Mom Hugs, because there's a movement that we don't get enough support. And if we don't get that support from our chosen family, I mean, from our birth families or from the community that we're born into or surrounded by, find that love. Find it online. Find your support. Find your friends. And find your voice. And we're rooting for you, and we're here with open arms, and we're proud of you.
2: Can I have a hug?
5: You can have a hug.
6: Sir, I'm Andy Salker. I'm here at LA Pride, and I'm the director and founder of The Lavender Effect, which teaches queer history, primarily about Los Angeles. A lot of people know Harvey Milk. A lot of people know Stonewall. But there's a rich tapestry of diverse history here in Los Angeles that started with a grassroots movement that influenced the world.
2: And Andy, what do you say to people who think that Pride is not relevant anymore, or somebody that's across the world that you might want to say something to?
6: Watch the news. It's more relevant now than ever before.
2: Do you have hope for tomorrow?
6: Oh, absolutely. We are such a resilient community. And if you know your history, you'll see that that resilience came from average people in the community that made a big difference.
2: It's great talking to you, Andy. Best of luck.
6: Okay. Happy Pride!
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8: Do James Baldwin, Audre Lorde, Quentin Crisp, and Irvishi Vad still pack a punch for the younger generation of queer writers today? 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
9: My name is Brian Sonia Wallace, and I'm the Poet Laureate of the City of Los Angeles. I'm excited this Pride Month to be featuring the voices of youth from Get Lit Words Ignite, which is a teen literacy program based here in Los Angeles, and their responses to poems and writing by classic LGBTQ+ authors and thinkers.
8: This Way Out shared archival recordings with the young poets of Get Lit to hear what the voices of the past would inspire in them. We offered this passage from LGBTQ+ icon James Baldwin to Los Angeles Pierce College student James Mondias, Los Angeles County Youth Poet Ambassador.
10: I have to say some very reckless things tonight, and so I want to make it absolutely clear that I am talking for myself. I am not, I might be at other platforms and other occasions, more or less representing this or that organization or this or that committee. But tonight, I am talking to you as Jimmy Baldwin, who was born in Harlem 39 years ago, who has a certain responsibility to the people that produced him. That is all of you. And I'm speaking to you, if I may say so, not as an organizer, and not as a Negro leader, and not as a public figure, not as any of those things,

0: but as one of the poets that you produced.
1: Hi, everyone. My name is James Mandaris, and the poem I will be sharing today is titled I Am Every Gay Man, which is in response to James Baldwin's piece. In middle school, I abandoned my religion the same way my father left me. Neither Jesus nor my dad ever listened to my prayers. Never heard out the layers of my pain that made onions look like amateurs. Never heard my calls that begged me to turn into a real man. When I first heard that boys like me would go to hell, I forced myself to, quote-unquote, become bisexual. But even when I tried to assimilate, I could not swallow my own homo. Yeah, no, that was about as integral to me as my own two perverted eyes, the way I never found a way to satiate its manly hunger, or the way it cries. In quarantine, I wanted to drown myself because boys never liked boys like me. Once bigger than my own sorrow, I swore subconsciously to myself I would never write about queer sadness. I knew it too well, and there was already so much of it. I knew I wanted to do it justice, but the grand story of my sad gay life cannot be held in the arms of a poem no more than it has been held by another man, so I found ways to love myself and my sadness in any way that I can. Nowadays, I play with silver chains through my fingers instead of rosaries. Mother Mary turned Mother Charlie XCX, the party boy who never grew apart from all the other queers that raised him. RuPaul is the father I never had. The Bible I pray to and the verses I cite and not top. Listen to choir music that is rave speakers blasting out Kim Petras and dance pop. Smell nail polish removers instead of incense. And maybe, in a sense, the demons will understand me better than any god ever can. The drag queen most certainly would. I down my queer sadness as to let the world know that it has not killed me. In this world, my existence is protest, no matter how much I want to hide it. Every day I am alive is proof that boys like me will be happy and deserve to be here. I speak because my gay brothers and sisters have spoken up so I could use my own voice. So I can talk about Madonna and Drag Race and all the different guys I want. Because now, just making it another day is what pride is for. So we can be ourselves freely. And I know that I am free. I have no bad faith. I do not conform to something that I'll call my pride a deadly sin. And it's because of my community that I am able to share the beauty within. I am every gay man because I am my own man.
2: That was James Mandaris. The life and words of Black lesbian poet Audre Lorde spoke to Candy, better known as Vaughn, who writes a poem called Tragic Sapphic.
3: We, young and Black and fine and gay, sweated out our first heartbreaks with no school nor office chums to share that confidence over lunch hour. Just as there were no rings to make tangible the reason for our happy secret smiles, there were no names nor reasons given or shared for the tears that messed up the lab reports or the library bills. We were good listeners and never asked for double dates, but didn't we know the rules? Why did we always seem to think that friendships between women were important enough to care about? Always, we moved in a necessary remoteness that made, "What did you do this weekend?" seem like an impertinent question. We discovered and explored our attention to women alone, sometimes in secret, sometimes in defiance, sometimes in little pockets that almost touched. Why are those little Black girls always either whispering together or fighting? But always alone against a greater aloneness. We did it cold turkey, and although it resulted in some pretty imaginative, tough women when we survived, too many of us did not survive at all.
4: Tragic Sapphic by Candy. To be or not to be, the question I've wondered about for years, to be with thee, or to live free, freedom that tastes like metal chains curling into my heart as my love pulls around us. a sickening pink to purple to blue hue, a tragic love. Hiding within each other's minds, peeking out of the deep corners, no hearts on our sleeve, it rests in our throats, choking it down on top of the whispered, I love yous. Dancing around a world that shuns our rhythm, we are sapphic. A love story crafted by Sappho's hands, rhythm like the queen's, and right in glittery decorum. Yet, we continue to dance, our feet take flight as our hands brush the clouds. Reality will never join us, for we are the wild thinkers, for we care not for gravity, for we have rules to follow, for we will not. So, when I take your hand in mine, know that it is not a promise. It is a threat to keep you in my life, to hold your heart hostage, two candles burning, wicks touching like our lips. Yet our hands will never be able to reach, for the wall is too large for us to cross. But for you, I would jump. Jump hurdles, jump candlesticks, jump waves. So if you were to ask to be or not to be, to love or not to love, I would be every lifetime. So truly, I am one tragic sapphic.
2: That was Candy, better known as Vaughn. We played the flamboyant raconteur Quentin Crisp for 18-year-old Get Lit poet Samantha Rios, and she wrote Resculpting.
5: The time comes when you find yourself moving from statement to protest. You find yourself doing things not to please yourself, but to annoy the neighbors. And you have to move back again, because it is as absurd to try to offend the neighbors as it is to try to ingratiate yourself with them. What you have to do, as I see it, is to decide what you would be like if there were nobody else in the world.
6: If people expressed more humanity, I wouldn't have to wake up every day and prove my own existence. There would be no one to put me in a box labeled fantasy or indecisive. I would have never had to sculpt myself into something easily digestible or put someone else's opinion above my own. Instead, I would live as a collection of colors and never pick a preference. I would awake to breakfast in bed made by a lover the world would never tell me to second guess. We'd share laughs and relish in the type of smiles that make your cheeks hurt. We'd watch New Girl for the 50th time and say our favorite lines in unison. We'd swap clothes and never be able to tell whose fingers are whose when we hold hands. Every fingernail painted to match the others. My head would be filled with a sweet sound of silence. I would never question how we'd be perceived. Only if they enjoy my hugs when they're a little tighter, or if they like when my lip gloss lingers on their lips after a kiss, I would be filled with audacity. Filled with love, filled with liberation from the root word bi. I would dress however I felt that day. I'd love myself overwhelmingly, and watch as others catch the overflow.
2: That was Samantha Rios. We'll hear from more young queer poets next time on This Way Out. Thanks for choosing This Way Out, brought to you by the nonprofit Overnight Productions. News Wrap was written by Jeb Bakke, edited by Lucia Chappell, and read by Joe Badeline and Melanie Keller. Brian DeShazer produced Proud Voices, Get Lit Poets, Part 1. Ray performed some of the music you heard, and Kim Wilson composed and performed our theme music. 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

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Got a beautiful 58 degrees outside the studios here in Redway, California. I'm Javi, and it's time for Chi Talks. 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

0: As mentioned, show this morning, every Thursday, every third Thursday of the month, Chi Talks with my co-host Tony Khalife, and today's guest comes from the state of Utah, and we will be talking about shamanism from the Lakota tradition, so we're really excited to get into that. As mentioned, the show is Chi Talks, where it's all about the energy. If everything is made of energy, we have a lot to discuss. We haven't necessarily dived into this topic. Usually we keep the subject and the subjects and the subject matter to mind and wellness, self-care, nourishment, nature. And I've been kind of diving into Eastern mysticism, shamanism, and those traditions, rituals, practices, and philosophies that are thousands of years old. And what I found was they've been relegated more to the Buddhist and Taoist traditions. They've spanned many regimes and many leaders and organizational types, where practices have been utilized by peasant classes, lower classes, and even elite and leadership classes. So, and then even at times where there's been persecution of Buddhism or Taoism in the East, it seems that those traditions and those religions have maybe shared the persecution at times, or they've shared the responsibility for passing on the traditions. Nevertheless, we find ourselves here in the West, and oftentimes we just kind of contrast the upbringing, lifestyle, culture, values here of the West, and juxtapose and have juxtaposed the East. And what we find is that the indigenous traditions had some relationships, connections, and values. It seems that we can revive, learn from, and help to steward and possibly improve our growth and development. So let's bring in our co-host and guest for today. Gentlemen, how are we doing there?
1: Morning, Javi.
2: Good morning. I enjoyed your introduction, Javi.
0: Thanks, gentlemen. I'm trying to work on that.
2: Very thoughtful.
1: Yeah, you're in the flow, brother.
0: Thank you. Thank you. Let's just go ahead and do a little brief introduction. Tony, please remind everyone. We always love to have you here, and just remind everyone, you know, a little bit of your background. It'll help us to get David also introduced and integrated in our circle.
1: Yes, thank you so much. It's always a pleasure co-hosting with you, Javi. You're definitely a brother in spirit, and I was going to say a brother in arms, but well, actually in Bagua it's all about arms and palms, and so I'm Tony Khalife. I'm a musician. I was born and raised in Lebanon, and I've been in the United States for about 42 years now. I came on a music visa, and I play all sorts of music, all kinds of music. I produce all kinds of music, and recently just produced the third annual Soham Bhakti Day Fest here in Bryceland at Beginnings, where we met David Dawnstar.
2: Right. Yep. That's right.
1: And
2: wonderful gathering.
1: Thank you so much. It was really lovely to have you there. You definitely represent. I do not know who you are, and so this is a cold run here for me. But
2: sure,
1: just the moment that we we met. Definitely, there was an instant recognition and a feeling of
2: I agree
1: of lightness, and yeah. So please,
2: give
1: us a little background.
2: I hadn't met you. Sometimes you meet someone and know that you know them.
1: I hope, right? Maybe so.
0: David, if you would, pull the microphone a little bit closer to you.
2: Okay, thank you.
0: Yeah, and the listeners will love that and appreciate that.
2: I'll scoot up.
0: Oh, there we go.
2: Yeah. Hey. All right. Well, I appreciate these brothers helping get me integrated into their circle.
0: Oh.
2: And I'm David Dawnstar. I am a student of shamanism and have been acknowledged as such by the masters. Which is saying something. I'm a white guy and was raised that way. And to enter into the spirituality of another people that you're not raised with is difficult. And a lot of people don't think it can be done. I will say that it's hard when you don't experience life through the lens of a tribe to see the world through that lens.
1: Mm-hmm.
2: And it requires a lot of work and a lot of patience and a lot of humility, honestly, because I'm not Lakota. But I've been accepted and as family. And they're gracious people and lovely people and very patient people. So I received a lot of help. I did my best to be helpful in the ways I could. And I'm going to share today a gift. It's from the Native Americans, and it's been worked with so that even though we're not members of the Lakota tribe, we can access the gift.
1: No.
2: And so that's the... I was explaining to Javi that indigenous shamans struggle to help people in our culture because they see the world as a sacred space and also a negative space. I mean, it's both, right? So there are positives and negatives. We see it all differently than they do. And some things that are sacred we see as negative. Some things that are negative we see as positive. So our point of view is orthogonal to the – or juxtaposed at 90-degree angles to the indigenous perspective of what it means to be human.
1: Mm-hmm.
2: We just lost sight of all that stuff. Anything goes. It doesn't really, you know, and all of us are the same.
1: Mm.
2: When I say that, we're the same beings as the indigenous people. We're just born outside of the tribal ways. If we were born inside, we'd be that.
1: Right. No. Well, there's a part of us. There is definitely a part of us that is everybody and everything.
2: Correct, yeah.
1: And, you know, if we trace it back, we go back as far as we can to our original DNA. We all come from a tribe of some sort.
2: That's right.
1: And we've all had shamanistic endeavors, and we've all been through experiencing
2: and
1: the
2: gifts.
1: First fire and gifts.
2: Yeah, I agree. I agree totally. So yeah. It depends. being born into the world is like accepting a path, like a train track. You're born and that train track goes in front of you. It's hard to move those tracks when you're born with an identity, a gender, a sense of self. Some people are born with an inherent mission. Others are here purely for karmic reasons. But we are all the same. And the way things are set up with these different tracks makes it seem like we're all different.
1: Oh, absolutely.
2: It's an illusion.
1: It is an illusion.
0: Well, folks, if you're just tuning in, this is Chi Talks with Javi and Tony. We're talking with David Dawnstar today. And we're getting the shamanic perspective, if you will. I wanted to ask and maybe speak to the role of the shaman. So I have this perspective that the elders had this regard. There was reverence. There was regard for the elders. And actually, you know, my background is in martial arts and martial arts of the East. And I had a friend who explained to me that one of the pathways, as you spoke with, you know, pathways of the warrior was the warrior healer priest pathway, in that sort of like youth is wasted on the young, and you know, the warrior does its warrior things in its youth and find itself on a healing path and you know, for itself, for himself or herself, and for maybe his community or tribe. And then after that healing path, the priest path possibly opens up. So that was something that really opened my eyes, allowed me to give myself a little bit of grace for my youth. And then I wonder, so what, you know, because of what, well, and in my experience growing up in a Hispanic tradition with an ethnic culture, we are expected to respect our elders.
2: True.
0: And I guess,
2: taught that way.
0: And we're taught that way. And I guess in the West, we're missing a little bit of that. And especially if you look into technology and the improvements of technology, and you know, some of the older folks would say, oh gosh, you know, I just, you know, you find that some of the younger folks can run circles around the older folks.
2: Without a doubt.
0: But in this realm, what is the role of the shaman, and how does the shaman proverbially run circles around the youth, if you will?
2: That's quite a question. And I'll just say we do live in an astonishingly disrespectful culture.
0: Okay.
2: And the Native Americans are appalled at our disrespect. They can't believe how disrespectful our culture is. Mm. When I talk about the larger cultural perspective or the general one. Now, the shaman learns how to make, we'll put it this way, in technology, the youth have learned how to plant a carrot and get a carrot. Without that technology, I was raised there were no carrots like that. That wasn't a possibility. And so it's like a new way of experiencing the world with an understanding of ways to achieve your goals.
0: Ways to achieve your goals.
2: Yeah, with technology.
0: Okay.
2: All right. So, you know, Javi set up recordings today and set up the equipment and got me a better chair for me. And I mean, that's all support for our goal in a way.
0: Okay.
2: And what I'm saying is that from a spiritual perspective, there is a way to plant a carrot and get a carrot that people do not understand. And it's very valuable to be able spiritually to make an intention and have it manifest. So it's a technology, but it's not with wires, it's not with, you know, I'm not a technical guy. It's not that kind of technology. It's a different dimension. Mm-hmm. But there's an ancient technology which has been improved upon for our culture to be able to break through the resistance, if you will, which we have also with the electrical stuff. There's a resistance to receiving that connection with the above. Mm. And we expect to be rejected. We're not going to be rejected, but that's our fear. Mm. We've rejected ourselves already. We feel rejected by our communities, our parents. Everybody around us shares a kind of defensiveness of being born into a world to be what we're not, to figure out how to become authentic in a new way. Mm-hmm. That's what we're doing here. We get born and we're no longer what we were. We forget. There's a veil over our understanding. It's the way it is. We're in 3D. We're not this body, but we identify with it. Hi, I'm David. And yet, I'm actually not David. Tony and I were talking before the chit-chatting, I should say, before we started. And I think you said, we're everyone and everything. That's more true, or I should say, it's also true. And there's a oneness to our experience that's been lost with the loss of our authenticity that we chose to experience by coming here, because this is a place to learn and grow and to transform. And the other beings, our friends and parents, envious our opportunity to transform here, because you can't do that up there. Mm. But here, there's a chance to break out of the train tracks if you want. Mm-hmm. But the train tracks are hard. It's designed to keep you on track. Mm-hmm. So the shaman shares a perspective for the youth to help free them to be who we really are. And what are we really are? What are we really? We're love. We're truth. We're light. Having a mortal experience in a physical body as if we're a human. Tony's from Lebanon. Sometimes I'm sure he's treated like he's a foreigner. He's the same as anyone else, anywhere. We're all family. we're all on the same side. On Earth, we get on these tracks and think we're on different sides or going different directions. It's an illusion. We're all the same, and that's the shamanic insight. We're all the same. And so my experience is your experience. Your experience is my experience. But because we appear different, because we sound different, because I have different genes. I wish I had Tony's music genes.
0: Me too.
1: Oh, you guys are so kind.
2: He's playing at Alice's restaurant. Is it tonight?
1: Yep.
2: In San Francisco. Not to brag. All right. So that's the whole reason why we're here, except we forget that. There's no manual. When you're born, you forget everything. It's the way it is. And you enter duality, and you have to be programmed negatively in order to even exist here in a balance. And so to be born into humanity is to be born into a cult.
1: All right.
2: Doesn't matter where, tribe, wherever. It's not who we really are, and it's not the way things really are, but it's the best we can do.
1: Yeah. Well, it really feels that the role of the shaman in modern day has really shifted, but the end result is always going to be the same, because the movement towards oneself, no matter where you come from, has to be a return to love, has to be a return to loving oneself. And then through that inner perspective, and you extend that to everything else, then you gain the respect to nature, then
2: That's
1: you
2: right.
1: gain respect to elders, then you can gain respect to living a harmonious way.
2: I agree.
1: And you're right, you know, as Javi was saying, that youth is wasted on the young. I mean, that's...
2: Mine was.
1: Yeah, well, I mean, I think we all have experienced that. You know, we at this moment, we all can say that I wish I knew this when I was young and had the energy to do what I wanted to do.
2: Right.
1: And I wouldn't have created so much chaos and so much disorder in my life. And that now at this part of my life, I'm trying to kind of figure out how to return back to basics, which is really the essence of how you love yourself in a manner that will allow you to love others.
2: Right.
1: And,
2: that's right. And Tony, you've put your finger on it. You know, the Christian ethic that I think everybody, the Hindus believe the same thing, is to love our neighbors as ourselves. And the problem is we don't love ourselves that much. We really don't. We're pretty hard on ourselves. If we talked to other people the way we talk to ourselves, we'd have no friends.
1: Right, absolutely.
2: And why is that? Well, we are actually trying to whip our inner child into shape to look like they are acceptable when they're acceptable already. And we've got it backwards. We are in the way as the adult of the transformation, that if we opened up and loved our inner child and connected the inner child to divine grace, we'd be there.
1: Oh.
2: And that's what I'm sharing today. I'm going to share a way to do that that's been worked out for everybody, not just tribal members. Oh, this is it's tricky because I was saying a shaman will take a white person, say, or a Lebanese person, or, you know, whatever.
1: Soon an
2: background.
1: Alien.
2: Yeah. And the truth is we're all from someplace else.
1: Oh.
2: We are, as humans, we are appearing in this form, but we're not in this form originally. And it's not a big deal, but, you know, everybody's worried about alien contact. No, we are the aliens already.
1: It's been confirmed.
2: Yeah, without a doubt.
0: Direct encounters right here at KMUD, folks, here in Redway, California, direct. What is it called? There's no abductions happening, but it's only adventures of the third kind here, as we find ourselves.
2: Right. So how do we go from being lost humans to authentic beings again? And it has to do with making peace with your inner child. So we're born into this world, our inner child freaks out and creates a mask to protect him or protect her from these horrible people who are so insensitive and outrageous and uncaring and unseeing and unfeeling. And so we create a mask that looks like that. As adults, we are that mask, and we think we are the sum total. Our authenticity lies in our inner child, who's hiding in there, who feels when we say, "Damn it," you know, we're mad at ourselves or something. The inner child feels like we're swearing at him or her. And so it's really a process of bringing that inner child back into connection with life, which is available 100%. We're loved a million times more than we can understand. The divine's right there. The moment we open up, every time I open up, there's the divine. Guaranteed.
1: No. Absolutely.
2: And so it's the adult who's in the way. And it's our own fear. And there's really nothing to be afraid of. To relax into that love is the safest, easiest thing to do once we stop attacking ourselves. Mm. And it's the self-attack. Of course we've made mistakes. You can't grow as a human without making mistakes. That's how we grow. And none of that is held at our account from the divine perspective in the way that we think. Now, we hold ourselves to it. Self-forgiveness is the hardest thing to achieve. God will forgive you long before you forgive yourself. I'll tell you that right now. And so the way that the Native Americans get past this problem is that they use the symbol of fire for the divine. And I'm going to light a candle here in the studio. This is being filmed also. But if you're at home, if you don't have a candle lit, join me. Join us in getting a candle. Any candle will do. We don't use black, even though it's a sacred color, because of its associations with evil. There's divine darkness, which is holy. But black is often considered,
0: put in a box.
2: Yeah, it has. So we don't use black candles for that reason.
0: If I may just jump in here real quick before you get started. It is 9:30, folks. You've got it tuned to the mud. This is Chi Talks with Javi and Tony. Today our guest is David Dawnstar of the Lakota tradition, and we're talking about shamanism. I want to let you know your local farmers markets in Southern Humboldt, Eureka, Fortuna, McKinleyville, and Arcata are now open, featuring Humboldt County grown and GMO-free plant starts Farm fresh fruits and vegetables, flowers, meat, fish, eggs, crafts, and more. 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Thank you, gentlemen.
1: David, don't start. Just, I'm going to wait for you to light the candle, but unfortunately for me, I'm going to have to skip here, get in the car and drive a few hundred miles to get down to Alice's restaurant.
2: Blessings on your journey and success, and I hope you listen to us as you drive.
1: Most certainly. Okay. Most certainly I continue.
2: We'll feel that connection.
1: Thank you so much.
0: Appreciate you, brother. Thank you so much.
1: Javi. We'll see you on the weekend at the Summer Arts Music Festival.
0: Yes, sir.
1: Thank you so much, David. Blessings.
0: David is lighting the candle here in Studio B, and he's offering us a gift today.
2: Yeah. So as I light this fire, let's see it, Tony. As I light this fire, I do it with this intention. And intentions are conscious requests. And it's a prayer. There are different ways of praying. This is one. The intention is that, and this is the active ingredient of the prayer, we're asking the divine parents, mother and father, to manifest their presence through this flame as a symbol in this dimension. Mm. And so we say that the Native Americans will say in the name of the Creator in order to get the leverage of honoring the Creator. And then the divine will honor our request.
0: Let's get the flame in the.
2: And that is, it's the same in all religions. But this is not a religion, this is spirituality. And there is a distinction, which we won't get into, but this is direct contact. And so this fire, with the intention I've stated, if you have a fire burning at home or can imagine the one in the studio because it's lit, you can feel a positive energy coming from the flame. It's expansive. It feels good. And the more you align with that energy, the more it expands within you. And there's nothing to be afraid of. You're not going to be rejected. We only really, in truth, reject ourselves by being hard on ourselves with some story. It's not even reality. It's an illusion. And we can wake up from that illusion with this divine connection. So that's the sacred fire. And there's a group of us. The name of the group is Divine Essence. But there's a group of us that have worked on building a portal to get past the blocks and to assist people in this connection with grace. And it's superimposed with this Native American tradition. In other words, it's the same kind of thing, but it includes everybody who wants to be connected, regardless of your birth, your gender, your identity, which is a made-up thing for this world. And you can choose to be reconnected to divine grace right here, right now, in the present moment, which is the gift. And we just stay in the moment with this loving, expansive, sweet heart energy. If you're feeling an ache in your heart, that's the hardness. You know, when we get hurt, we get angry because it hurts so much. And we harden our heart against it so that we can pretend like everything's okay. But we carry around a lot of hurt, a lot of pain in our heart chakra. The Native Americans use the term Narica. And that heart Narica is the portal within you for this fire. When we light the fire with the candle, we're actually opening up this heart portal with and turning the light on the inside, and you can feel it. It feels good. And so these are different dimensions. We're here in the third dimension in the studio. I'm looking at the Javi through the window. That's a dimension. Our hearts are another dimension. And in our hearts, there's a glow. And the sacred fire brings the true flame into our heart space. And that is something that we learn to cherish, something we crave. It shows us who we really are. We don't need any more proof because we can feel it. And that's why we're here in this world. The hard thing about this world is that we have a human body and we feel things sensitively in this dimension that other people cannot feel. But that's also the good thing because you can feel right now an expansion in the heart space, which without a human body you cannot feel. And so that's the good and the bad of mortal existence. And we can use it in our favor. And now I'm going to share with you a shamanic prayer. It's a song. And it's referred to as part of the red magic of the Creator. With your permission, Avi, I'll sing this. This is a Lakota song. It's in the unknown tongue. So nobody knows what the words mean. To me, today, with this song, it means something like, Divine Ones, help me. Help me connect in my heart with your heart. I want to come home here and now. Something like that.
0: Amen.
2: Yana. 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Now, this is a song that's sung in the Lakota heavens, the happy hunting ground, so called. And so that's a true song.

0: sing their prayers. And they say that learning their songs shows our sincerity in trying to learn and study with them. When we learn their songs, they like that.
1: Mm. Well, I'd love to take just a deep breath and settle into this gift that you've presented us, the sacred fire, the articulated intention, the invitation to open up the heart, and this beautiful song, the Lakota song that you've shared. And I hope that the listeners out there have experienced what I've experienced here, a settling of the nervous system, a downregulation, a washing over, if you will, and that message from divine grace that everything is going to be okay, and everything is and is okay. And we can open up the phone lines right now. We still have some time. 923-3911. That's 707-923-3911. And if you're just tuning in, the show is Chi Talks with Javi and Tony. Our guest today is David Dawnstar, joining us, advocating and sharing the Lakota shamanic traditions, providing an invitation and an opportunity to remind ourselves about this sacred journey that we're on, and to open ourselves and open our hearts to back to ourselves and into and for one another and to one another. I often talk about the soul family of which we are a part, and to which David spoke earlier, speaking and being and finding that place to which we are all connected. And he just gave us a great gift to remind ourselves. And I know, you know, there's things going on here in the office. We've got someone working on the outside. We've got papers and things being delivered. You're out there driving. You're checking off those things on the to-do list. You're heading to work. You're in what we call the matrix, living your matrix life. And our invitation today is just to have a moment and to remind yourself that you are of sacred origin. And it's always with you, just as divine grace, mercy, forgiveness, and heart, love, and compassion is always with you. David lit the candle there for the sacred fire to remind us and to give us that opportunity. And as I opened up the introduction of the show this morning, I was noting the indigenous traditions of the East in Buddhism and Taoism, where the shamanic elders took part and served the community with rituals, with traditions, shared values. And part of those strategies, or part of those tools that they used, was the voice, the incantations, the fire, the sacred flame, and all the elements of nature, and including this one that we often forget about, which is the body in and of itself, as a reminder and as a tool, connecting us to nature and also to the divine. And in the Chinese Taoist tradition, we're reminded that of the three powers, the

0: Sansai and the Sanbao in the individual small universe that is the individual body, the Jing, the Qi, and the Shen service these three powers, and they're connected to the large cosmic powers of the heaven, earth, and humanity. So I really appreciate David Dawnstar coming in and giving us this opportunity to connect to humanity in this way through this heart and through this portal. So thank you.
1: Thank you, Javier. Yeah, I will say that the Hindu yogic tradition has preserved their sacred fire, as have the Taoists and Buddhists. It's been lost in the West, except for indigenous people. It's probably the greatest gift, honestly. It helps establish a connection if you work it like I showed you and make that intention for it to be a symbol and then ask the divine. In the Native Americans put it like this: in the spirit world, symbols are real. So by asking this fire to be a symbol, it becomes a dedicated flame or a sacred flame. And you can get the true flame lit in your heart again and wake up to your relationship and learn to put that first. And you'll get everything you want that way, in a good way. Without that help from the divine, even if you get what you think you want, it doesn't give you what you thought it would. And that's another shamanic lesson. You know, there's a right way of finding happiness and a wrong way. And we get to learn those things here.
0: Well, we've got a little less than 10 minutes left. And I want to invite you to speak about your path that brings you and your journey that brings you here. And we briefly talked about, like, at the Bhakti Day Fest, about the community offerings that you're looking to provide. Would you like to talk about that?
1: Yeah. So, I'm from a place that doesn't looks on Native American spirituality with narrow eyes, I'll say.
0: Okay.
1: And as if there's just lots of paths up that mountain. And the Lakota tradition that I was taught is one of those paths. And it works. And but I also studied with other masters, and I've learned a lot about how to get up that hill. And the particular problem that we have in our culture is that everything is desacralized or sacralized. Another way of saying it is, you know, people ask, is nothing sacred? And that's right. Nothing. From the point of view of our culture, if it's not monetized, it's not valuable. And this is really about finding a joy through waking up to life. Life in the sense of actually being present through the heart space and connected with the divine and with others. So I share healing circles, and I also honor plant medicines and as a guide, and have studied those things and know my way around them. There are lots of really great healers out there. I love that work. And did we get a call?
0: No call.
1: I saw a flurry and I thought maybe there was activity. Mm-hmm. But so that's – so I'm here and my – I can be contacted through daviddonstar@unseeable.net.
0: daviddonstar@unseeable.net.
1: Yeah.
0: And you live up north in Eureka right now?
1: Arcata.
0: Yeah. Okay. Okay.
1: But honestly, I have to find my own place. And,
0: okay.
1: And, it, you know, I could use help, but in the medicine world, it's based on sharing and exchange and of energy. And so, you know, I always appreciate donations and appreciate people helping me. I've got my challenges as well.
0: Yeah. As we close out the show, you know, we've talked about a number of things and you've touched on, I wish we had a little more time and maybe, you know, we'll have you come back as well if you don't mind.
1: I'd be honored.
0: You talked about our inner child and the sacred flame. You talked about being born into the cult of humanity.
1: Yeah.
0: And developing a mask. And you talked about in adulthood having that mask. And I think that mask is connected to, you know, the heart and the hurt of the heart. And this is something that I'm touching on in my own on my YouTube channel with what I call the Martial Mystic series. And I opened up an opportunity in the spring season to drop the mask on our emotional life and emotional heart, where in the spring the liver is activated in Chinese medicine, TCM. The liver's activated and it's connected to the emotions of irritability and anger and irritation.
1: Yeah.
0: And so I took that opportunity to say,
1: that's,
0: you know,
1: where we store all that.
0: Right.
1: Yeah.
0: So I took the opportunity to say, you know, we're all experiencing that. It's normal. So let's drop the mask on that. Anything, especially right now in the springtime, as such life, beautiful life is blooming all around us, we can find ourselves lost in the matrix with all the things that we want to bloom in our own lives, but meeting obstacles with irritation and irritability and anger. But when we drop the mask on that, we have that opportunity to connect to the heart and say and remind ourselves and give us the opportunity to find that grace.
1: Yeah.
0: And the sacredness of how we're all experiencing that. And then just to say, hey, it's spring, it's liver, and this emotion is not me as much as I want to identify.
1: Unless we hold on to it.
0: Right. Right.
1: And who do we want to be? You know, we can be right and pissed off. And it's not like we have to make this up. We have a lot of reasons to be angry.
0: Yeah.
1: You know, lots of things out there. However, it's pretty miserable to be enraged, and it is hard on the liver.
0: Mm.
1: Our liver could use a break. And so it's like with this sacred fire, once you've lit it, you can think about the reasons you're angry and acknowledge that, yeah, I'm angry. Hell yeah. And I have every right to be angry. However, do I want to be defined by that? Do I want that to be my face to the world? When in reality, I'm angry because I didn't get the connection I wanted as a child. I got the wrong connection or a non-connection. And I can be angry about that, or I can open up and have that connection now, in the here and now, by lighting that fire as a symbol and making the intention to connect with the divine through this portal that is being shared in addition to the Native American tradition. And this portal has all the deities. Mm-hmm. There's actually many, but they're one. And you can call them Allah, you can call them Jesus, you can call them the Tao, you can call them different names, but you can also get to know them through this portal and ask questions and have them answered in real time.
0: Well, I just want to acknowledge your path and your journey that brings us here today. And
1: thank you, Javier.
0: And bless you. And thank you for coming in and sharing this with us, with all the Cayman listeners and family here in Northern California. The show is Chi Talks, folks, talkingqi@gmail.com, talkingqi@gmail.com. And you can find more and you can contact David Donstar at
1: daviddonstar@unseeable.net.
0: daviddonstar@unseeable.net. 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And until next time, may your chi flow smoothly. 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Blessings. Have a good one. Again, David, thank you so much.
1: Thank you, Javier and Tony.

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Good morning and welcome to Moon River Meandering. I'm Shanine. I've got music for you. For the next 2 hours, I should have reports at 11. Democracy Now! Comes on at noon. And I'm going to start out this version by Moon River. It's done by Pino Fernandez. And we're going to go to some Phil Collins, an old favorite of mine. And then to Rodney Crowell and Roseanne Cash and Tish Hinojosa. So stay tuned for music coming your way.

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You're listening to KMUD, your voice in the Redwoods. Ukiah poet Bill Churchill will read his poetry at the Willits Community Theater on Saturday, June 20th, 7 p.m. Churchill is a multicultural, multilingual poet who writes equally well in English and in Spanish. He's been a California poet in the school since 1998 and is a poet laureate emeritus of Ukiah. In addition to the featured reading, there will be an open reading. 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

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And I have the weather report and the CSAR report coming up for you just a moment. Thank you very much to Christy for getting that in.

Community Safety and Awareness Report for Thursday, June 18th, 2026. KMUD's new community resources and calendar page is now live on the KMUD website, kmud.org, under the Community drop-down menu. Our improved calendar provides addresses, phone numbers, and up-to-date information for farmers markets, food distributions, public meals, blood drives, and other community services. Today, Humboldt, Mendocino, Del Norte, and Trinity counties have suspended all burns at this time. The Humboldt County Department of Public Works is doing construction work in various locations throughout the county through Thursday, June 25th. The following communities impacted by road work are Bridgeville, Carlotta, Arcata Bottom, Blue Lake, Trinidad, and West Haven. All roads will experience delays greater than 15 minutes with control traffic. With traffic control on weekdays, 7 a.m. through 5 p.m., and will require more than one day of road work. Commuters are asked to follow all traffic control devices and signs within the construction area and allow for extra travel time when possible. 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In Humboldt, Food for People is hosting food distributions at Blue Lake Community Resource Center, 111 Greenwood Ave, 10 till 1. 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Ferndale from 1 until 2, Lolita 3 till 5, Rio Del Community Resource Center at 406, Wildwood Ave 9 till noon, and Garberville 10:30 till noon. 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And as always, the Northern California Community Blood Bank is open Monday through Friday. 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In Mendocino, the Mendocino Food Network is hosting a food distribution in Ukiah, 9 until 2. 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This concludes the Community Safety and Awareness Report. It's read weekdays at 11 and 3 p.m. and is needed to bring you up to the minute road reports, burn permission status, emergency updates, as well as programming information. We encourage our listeners to bookmark our community resources and calendar page for up-to-date and detailed information of all the services our community offers. And I've got the weather coming your way. Just a moment.

The National Weather Service report. Synopsis: temperatures ease through the end of the week with only minor heat risk. Very slight chance of dry thunderstorms over high terrain Thursday with greater chances Friday. A lifting but persistent marine layer at the coast. Predicted temperatures at the K-Mud Studios in Southern Humboldt at 86 high today, low tonight of 53, 77 tomorrow. Humboldt Bay Eureka, 62, 53, 61, and the Laytonville Northern Mendocino area, 83 high today, 51 tonight, 75 tomorrow. The coastal waters forecast, Point St. George to Cape Mendocino out 10 nautical miles. There's a small craft advisory in effect until 5 p.m. This afternoon, wind southwest 5 knots, waves northwest 7 feet at 10 seconds, and southwest 2 feet at 17 seconds. Tonight, wind south 5 knots with waves northwest 6 feet at 9 seconds, and southwest 3 feet at 17 seconds. Coastal waters forecast from Cape Mendocino to Point Arena and out to 10 nautical miles. Today, wind south 5 knots, waves northwest 6 feet at 10 seconds, and south 2 feet at 13 seconds with patchy fog. Tonight, wind southeast 5 knots, waves northwest 6 feet at 10 seconds, and south 2 feet at 13 seconds with patchy fog. Lastly, here are the solar and lunar phases and tidal information. The sun rose at 5:46 a.m., sunset will be at 8:48, for a total of 15 hours of daylight. The next high tide will be at 3:44 p.m., 5 feet. The next low tide will be at 8:43 p.m., 2.6 feet. Today, the waxing crescent moon rose in the northeast at 9:51 a.m., and according to the solunar theory, today's an average day for fishing. The fish activity forecast is average. It is 11:07. You're listening to K-Mud, your voice in the Redwoods. I'm Shanine. I've got music for you for another 45, 50 minutes or so. And it is 71 degrees outside the K-Mud Studios.

I do have a critter report. In Laytonville, it was a found dog, mixed breed, found at Bell Springs Road, 6 a.m. this morning. It's reddish brown, white feet and chest, short haired, no tags, 2 feet tall, white stripe between eyes and nose, between eyes and on nose, and a short 5-inch tail. And you can contact Dave at 707-367-8095. And it says that the phone doesn't work great. So again, that number, 707-367-8095. For Dave, if that's your dog, or if you know whose dog that is. And right now we've got Sonny Rollins around midnight finishing up. Next we're going to go to more Sonny Rollins on a slow boat to China, and then Jimmy Buffett. And more Jimmy Buffett.

Ese es el...

It's 11:30, and you're listening to K-Mud, your voice in the Redwoods. Being a responsible firearm owner means making tough calls, like making plans for the future, even for things we hope don't happen. 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That last song was from the Poozies, and it featured Kate Rusby on vocals. It was called Neptune off of the Infinite Blue album, and gosh, that song is so beautiful and so powerful, and it just makes me very choked up when I hear that. It's been a long time since I played it. We heard from Kate Rusby before that, If I Had a Boat, song by Lyle Lovett. Two things from Jimmy Buffett, Steamer and On a Slow Boat to China. And up next, I have the Cranberries, a song called Dreams. We'll get into a few Dreams songs in the next set.

Sorry to have to cut off the waifs, but it's that time to make way for Democracy Now!, finish things up here. I do have good news that Lost and Found report that I talked about earlier. Well, that dog has been reunited with his family, and that's great news. I want to tell you that support for K-Mud comes from Finnish Country Sauna and Tubs, and Cafe Mocha, located at 5th and J Streets in Arcata, serving European coffees, music, and news inside with private hot tubs and saunas outside. They accept reservations at 707-822-2228. Finnish Country Sauna and Tubs is open at 11 a.m. every day. 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It's 12 o'clock, it's time for Democracy Now!, and I'll be back in 2 weeks.

0: From New York, this is Democracy Now!
1: It's a memorandum of understanding, and if I don't like it, we'll go back to shooting at them, dropping bombs on their head. If I don't like it, if they don't behave, we'll go right back to dropping bombs right smack in the middle of their head.
0: President Trump and Iran's president have formally signed an agreement to end the war. But Trump's still threatening to resume bombing Iran. We'll look at what's in the 14-point Memorandum of Understanding. Then we speak to the head of Oxfam about how the just-concluded G7 summit failed to address many of the world's most pressing issues, from inequality and climate change to Gaza. Then the NAACP has filed an air pollution lawsuit against Elon Musk's XAI over its massive data center in Memphis. But the Justice Department is seeking to have the lawsuit dismissed on national security grounds. And we'll speak with the acclaimed Nigerian-British photographer and activist Misan Harriman, the subject of a new documentary opening here in New York, Shoot the People.
2: My work is observing the human condition and making art that has purpose.
3: The images will be here forever, bringing people together to do something bigger than themselves.
4: That's the power of art, to say another world is possible and we have the power to change things.
0: All that and more coming up. Welcome to Democracy Now!, democracynow.org, The War and Peace Report. I'm Amy Goodman. As we bring you today the news headlines, the United States and Iran have officially signed a memorandum of understanding aimed at ending the war in Iran. President Trump signed the agreement at a dinner at the Palace of Versailles, hosted by French President Emmanuel Macron, hours after the G7 summit wrapped up in the French Alps. Iranian President Masoud Pezeshkian signed the agreement in Tehran. He later shared the memorandum on social media, calling it a historical document and a message from a powerful Iran, unquote. The 14-point agreement calls for an immediate end to fighting on all fronts, including Lebanon, the full resumption of maritime traffic through the Strait of Hormuz, the lifting of the U.S. blockade, the waiving of U.S. sanctions on Iran, the unfreezing of Iranian assets, and an investment fund to rebuild Iran. Iran's lead negotiator, Mohammed Bakir Khalibaf, said, quote, "Everything we sought to achieve through military action, we obtained several times over through negotiation. It was not even comparable," unquote. On Capitol Hill, some lawmakers have criticized Trump's deal, with Republican Senator Bill Cassidy calling it the, quote, "worst foreign policy blunder in decades," unquote. Meanwhile, President Trump signaled that no one will face consequences for the U.S. cruise missile strikes that killed more than 175 people at a girls' primary school in Manab on the first day of the U.S.-Israeli attacks on Iran last February. The vast majority of the victims were schoolgirls.
1: If it was a fault, and as you know, that's under investigation, it's such a strange question to be asked at this state. She's talking about a long time ago, but nobody did that on purpose.
0: Lebanon's national news agency reports an Israeli drone strike near the town of Qatar Tebnet has killed one person, seriously wounding another. A separate drone strike on Beit Yehoun in southern Lebanon wounded two people. Israel's attacks came even though the U.S.-Iran ceasefire deal calls for an end to hostilities on all fronts, including Lebanon. Ukrainian drones have struck a massive oil refinery in Russia's capital region for the second time in a week, sending thick black smoke over Moscow, halting flights at Moscow's four airports. Elsewhere, Russian officials say one woman was injured as debris from downed Ukrainian drones fell on homes, cars and a fitness center, as well as a large mall and an industrial site. Ukraine's attack came as Ukrainian President Volodymyr Zelensky met with President Trump and other heads of state at the G7 summit in France. In Gaza, at least two Palestinians were killed, another left wounded after Israel bombed the southern Gaza Strip. The attack targeted the Al-Mawasi, a crowded tent camp that Israel had designated as a so-called humanitarian zone. The latest killings bring the number of deaths since Israel agreed to a U.S.-brokered so-called ceasefire with Hamas in October to more than 1,000 dead. Israel now occupies 64% of the Gaza Strip, far more than the 53% allowed under the October agreement. California Democratic Congress member Rohana has become the first member of Congress to sign a pledge not to take money from pro-Israel lobbying groups. The peace pledge stands for Pledge to Enforce American Law, Counter Foreign Intelligence, Counter Foreign Influence, and End War Crimes. It was created by the group AIPAC Tracker, which tracks political spending by the American-Israel Public Affairs Committee.
5: It's pretty common sense. It means that we shouldn't be sending our tax dollar money for foreign wars overseas. We should be spending it here at home. And it says that we shouldn't be taking money from AIPAC or all of its affiliate PACs or bundled money from those organizations, and that we have to recognize the genocide that took place in Gaza.
0: The peace pledge includes a promise to support the First Amendment rights of people critical of the state of Israel, including supporters of boycott, divestment, and sanctions, or the BDS movement. Peace activists rallied in Baltimore Wednesday to celebrate a decision by the Maryland State Retirement and Pension System to divest most of its holdings in Israeli sovereign bonds. This is Evie Frankel, a member of Jewish Voice for Peace and the Break the Bonds campaign, the daughter of Holocaust survivors.
6: When we started this campaign, held about $73, $74 million worth of Israel bonds, and currently we're down to $11 million in Israel bonds. That's an 85% reduction in their holdings, and we're declaring that a victory, but we want them to divest the other $11 million, and we want a policy to make clear that they can't reinvest.
0: In Haiti, at least 1.5 million people have been displaced and forced to live in makeshift shelters due to rising gang violence across Haiti. That's according to a new data announced by U.N. Secretary General Antonio Guterres during a visit to Haiti Tuesday. He spoke from the capital, Port-au-Prince.
7: Since the start of the year, gang violence has killed more than 2,300 people and wounded more than 1,100. It has paralyzed the state, the economy, education, and the delivery of aid. Yet the greatest shame is not gang violence. The greatest shame is indifference, a world that looked the other way for too long.
0: Guterres welcomed the deployment of a new UN-backed force to combat gangs approved by the UN Security Council in September that'll replace Kenyan police troops. But many Haitians have opposed further foreign intervention in Haiti, denouncing a history of political and economic destabilization. In related news, lawyers for Haitian immigrants are petitioning the U.S. Supreme Court to dismiss the Trump administration's efforts to end temporary protected status, TPS, for more than 300,000 Haitians living in the United States. This comes as evidence uncovered during ongoing litigation has raised serious questions regarding the process Trump officials used to terminate the relief. The Department of Homeland Security announced Thursday all immigrants detained at an isolated ICE jail in the Florida Everglades, known as Alligator Alcatraz, have been transferred to other jails across the United States ahead of the approaching hurricane season. DHS did not say whether the embattled ICE jail would be closed. Advocates warn those transferred from the jail have been disappeared with their whereabouts unknown to family members. People detained at the Everglades ICE jail have described egregious abuses, including the denial of medical care and being placed in a 2-by-2-foot cage-like structure as punishment, according to Amnesty International. Georgia's state legislature has rejected a push by President Trump to redraw congressional and legislative districts. Republican Governor Brian Kemp had proposed a special session to revise Georgia's political maps ahead of the 2028 elections. But on Wednesday, Republican lawmakers revolted, declaring there would be no vote on redistricting after protesters filled the state capitol, many of them chanting, "Black voters matter." This is Tennessee State Representative Justin Jones, who traveled to Atlanta to join the protests.
8: I'm here because what happens in Atlanta is connected to what happens in Nashville, what's connected to what happens in Jackson, Mississippi, connected to what happens in Montgomery, Alabama. They're waging a battle against multiracial democracy in the South, so we have to show up for each other. But what we saw in real time was the power of people. You saw an almost entirely white caucus up there who represents the new Confederacy. We represent a new South that is multiracial, rooted in racial justice, rooted in protecting our vote.
0: The Trump administration's launched a legal fight to block the United States' first ever reparations program, which serves Black community members of Evanston, Illinois. The program was approved by the Evanston City Council members back in 2021, allotting some $20 million to Black residents who lived in the city between 1919 and 1969, or their direct decedents, over discriminatory housing policies and the lasting impacts of slavery. Robin Rue Simmons, who pioneered the program and now serves as the chair of Evanston's Reparations Committee, denounced the Trump administration's lawsuit as a fear tactic. President Trump called off a confirmation hearing for his pick to become the next U.S. spy chief Wednesday, just hours before it was set to begin. The Senate Intelligence Committee had been scheduled to hear testimony from federal prosecutor Jay Clayton. Trump's pick to succeed Director of National Intelligence Tulsi Gabbard, who steps down Friday. But Trump said from the G7 summit he would stall Clayton's nomination and would refuse to sign an extension of the Foreign Intelligence Surveillance Act, allowing for expansive domestic surveillance unless lawmakers first approve the Save America Act. Voting rights experts say the Save Act could disenfranchise millions of citizens who lack easy access to a required birth certificate or a passport in order to vote. Trump also demanded Senate approval of his personal defense attorney, Jamie McDonnell, to replace Jay Clayton as the U.S. attorney here in Manhattan. That means U.S. Director of Federal Housing, Bill Pulte, a MAGA loyalist with no national security experience, will become acting director of national intelligence on Friday. Pulte has used his position as a top U.S. housing official to join Trump's campaign of retribution against his political enemies, making criminal referrals over claims of mortgage fraud. Pulte will now have access to the government's most closely guarded secrets across 18 U.S. intelligence agencies. He was opposed by a number of Republicans as well as Democratic senators. The Pentagon has released the names of 8 U.S. service members killed when a B-52 bomber crashed shortly after takeoff from Edwards Air Force Base in California Monday. The crash came as the Air Force is testing ways to keep its fleet of so-called strategic bombers operating through at least 2050. The B-52 can carry up to 70,000 pounds of high explosive or nuclear ordnance. And in Idaho, a federal judge has temporarily blocked a new state law that threatened transgender people with up to 5 years in prison for using public restrooms that match their gender identity. In related news, the Federal Trade Commission, joined by 4 states, Alaska, Iowa, Nebraska, and Texas, have sued the World Professional Association for Transgender Health. The lawsuit alleges the group made deceptive claims about gender-affirming care for minors. The group said in a statement the FTC is, quote, acting out of pure retaliation as part of the federal government's relentless and targeted campaign to undermine gender-affirming care. The FTC is not a medical provider and has no place interfering with the process of individualized medical decision-making, unquote. And those are some of the headlines. This is Democracy Now!, democracynow.org, the War and Peace Report. I'm Amy Goodman, back in New York, here with Nermeen Sheikh on this historic day as millions gather in Lower Manhattan for what's expected to be the largest parade in New York history. That's the New York Knicks Victory Parade. Hi, Nermeen.
9: Hi, Amy, and welcome back to the studio in New York. The United States and Iran have officially signed a memorandum of understanding aimed at ending the war in Iran. The signing came a day ahead of schedule. President Trump signed the agreement at a dinner at the Palace of Versailles hosted by French President Emmanuel Macron. Iranian President Masoud Pezeshkian signed the agreement in Tehran. The 14-point agreement calls for an immediate end to fighting on all fronts, including Lebanon, the full resumption of maritime traffic through the Strait of Hormuz, the lifting of the U.S. blockade, the easing of sanctions on Iran, the unfreezing of Iranian assets, and a $300 billion investment fund to rebuild Iran.
0: But the deal also leaves many major questions unresolved about Iran's nuclear program. Iran's lead negotiator, Mohammad Bakir Ghalibaf, said, quote, "Everything we sought to achieve through military action, we obtained several times over through negotiation. It was not even comparable," he said. Just hours before signing the deal, President Trump spoke at the G7 summit and issued a new threat to Iran.
1: It's a memorandum of understanding, and if I don't like it, we'll go back to shooting at them, dropping bombs on their head. If I don't like it, if they don't behave, we'll go right back to dropping bombs right smack in the middle of their head.
0: We're joined now by Avali Nasser, an Iranian-American professor of international affairs and Middle East studies at Johns Hopkins School of Advanced International Studies. He recently co-authored a piece in Foreign Affairs headlined Iran's New Grand Strategy, How a Remade Islamic Republic Will Reshape the Middle East. He's also author of the book Iran's Grand Strategy, A Political History. Professor Nasser, it's great to have you back. If you can start off by responding to this memorandum of understanding that President Trump signed in Versailles, obviously meant to bring us back to the end of World War One. The Iranian president, of course, signed remotely. But talk about the significance of what we have finally learned are the 14 points.
10: Thank you very much for having me back. I think, first of all, the most important part is that President Trump decided to sign this himself rather than have Vice President J.D. Vance do it, which then now means that he basically owns this document. I think it's important in the sense that it ends this war. It closes the parenthesis on 100 days of both hot war and economic war that has devastated the global economy. At face value, and the way in which the political commentary, particularly in the West and the United States, is interpreting it, is that this is a major strategic setback for the United States. The U.S. started this war with the belief that it will destroy the Islamic Republic within days. President demanded utter surrender for Iran, and now he has to settle for an agreement. And the way this agreement reads, it looks like that the United States is more eager for this war to end than Iran is. The United States has given Iran a great deal of economic incentive in order to agree to sign this agreement, end the war, and then agree to negotiate over the larger issues which supposedly caused the war in the first place. So, and also it's very clear that in Iran, they're very triumphant. They think this is a big victory for them. Not only that they survived the war, but that they forced the president to sign this agreement. And more importantly, everything the president said yesterday was breaking taboos. Iran can have enrichment. Iran can have missiles. Israel cannot destroy buildings in Lebanon at will or should not. And that Iran is entitled to have its own frozen assets taken back, given back to the country.
9: And if you could comment, Professor Nasser, on the fact that Lebanon figures in the very first point of this memorandum, and the fact you've called this agreement a success for Iran because it's created, as you said, a fissure between the U.S. and Israel. If you could elaborate on that and what you see as the risks, given that Israel was not consulted on this agreement, and it's very unclear that it will go along with it.
10: Well, first of all, the war was a moment of triumph for Israel because it convinced the United States to basically go to war to realize what is essentially, and at its core, Israel's strategic aims, which was the destruction of the Islamic Republic through military means. The war did not pan out the way that President Trump understood it would, and that already was a fissure. Now, the president trying to get out of this war the best he can has led them down a path that accepts the continued existence of the Islamic Republic, giving money to the Islamic Republic, talking to the Islamic Republic, all of which are basically strategic setbacks for Israel and particularly for Prime Minister Netanyahu. And Iran is actually asking for a price for accommodating President Trump. And the price that Iran is asking is deliberately trying to expand that fissure between the U.S. and Israel by Iran by insisting that Israel needs to back away from its maximal position on Lebanon and settle for a ceasefire now, and perhaps, as Iran is demanding, even leave South Lebanon. Essentially, first of all, asserts the fact that Iran is coming out of this war, believing that it has more leverage than before it went into this war, but also creates greater tension between Washington and Tel Aviv. And so the Iranians are playing this in a very important way for them. But also, we have to think that the one outcome of this war is friction between Israel and the United States, period, because the Israeli strategy of deploying the U.S. to destroy Iran has backfired. And ultimately, there will be a reckoning in the U.S. as to why did we go into this war? What were the premises of thinking that we'll be successful? And who is responsible? And even though it's not said loudly, it's very clear in the undertone of what President Trump says that he's lost trust in what Prime Minister Netanyahu tells him, and that he's somewhat angry because he's receiving blowback for a war that was essentially an Israeli strategic agenda, and now he has to carry the political cost of it.
9: Professor Nasser, I want to ask about this piece that you co-wrote with Narges Bajorli, Iran's New Grand Strategy, in which you detail the changes that have taken place within Iran from last year, the first U.S.-Israeli attack on Iran in June 2025, to now, when this invasion took place, February 26th. You say the Iranian state underwent something of a transformation. You write, quote, more institutional change took place in those 8 months than in the previous 10 years combined. If you could elaborate.
10: Well, yesterday in Evian, President Trump kept saying multiple times that there has been regime change in Iran and a more pragmatic leadership has taken over. Setting aside the second part of his statement that whether it's pragmatic or not, there definitely has been regime change. I mean, Israel and the United States between the June 2025 war and this recent war have killed over 130 Iranian leaders. And by doing so, they've eliminated a whole class of the country's leadership, which has been replaced by a new generation that has come up through the ranks, generation that has been born in Iran after the revolution, the generation that was born not as revolutionaries that were fighting against a state, but actually as children of that state and in a bureaucracy, in a system that took place. And they have different attitude towards statecraft, towards how to manage the country, and particularly how to manage the war. I mean, one of the things that surprised the United States in this war is the aggressiveness of the new Iranian leadership. The president, as he referred yesterday multiple times, killed General Soleimani, put maximum pressure sanctions on Iran, bombed Iran's nuclear facilities in June. And what he got from the previous leadership in Iran was tepid, conservative, restrained answer. And now he's facing a leadership that doesn't answer the same way. It answers very, very aggressively, and therefore was able to turn the tables on the United States by closing the Strait of Hormuz, by attacking American bases. In addition, one of the big surprises of this war is how quickly Iran reorganized itself between finding itself on the defensive in June and then facing a massive social uprising in Iran in January that it was compelled to suppress very bloodily and brutally, and led to the conclusion around the world that the Iranian regime was really, really weak. How is it that this really, really weak regime, at war with its own people and having just suffered massive bombardment in June, was able to reorganize itself to survive a very direct, massive attack by the world's premier military superpower and the Middle East's most powerful military? And not only survive it, but actually come out of the war with strategic wins, like the control of the Strait of Hormuz, like a chokehold on the global economy, and force the American president into retreat to settle for far less than what he had thought. So if we take stock of this, regardless of whether you like the Islamic Republic or not, or how heinous they've been with their own people, you have to account for the fact that Iran's new leadership achieved the feat of reorganizing the state, reorganizing their military, managing their economy in a way to be able to achieve what they did in the 8 months between the two wars, and then during the course of the 100-day war.
0: You write that the view now from Tehran is that, quote, the United States' decade-long containment of Iran has come to an end. The new regional order will be defined less by American primacy than by multipolarity, with China an increasingly central player and Iran an integral rather than a marginal actor. As we begin to wrap up, Professor Nasser, if you can explain that shifting geopolitics and how exactly what Trump has achieved, what is the difference between February 27th before Israel and the U.S. attacked and now?
10: What Trump has achieved is to end Iran's containment. First of all, Iran destroyed about 16 to 17 U.S. bases, some of them completely. So it ended, if you would, the military encirclement of Iran. It created doubt in the mind of the Gulf countries about the wisdom of partnering with the United States in containing Iran. And then yesterday in Evian, the president made clear that even the sanctions regime against Iran is going to come down. So economic and military containment of Iran is gone. During this war, both in the Middle East and globally, the United States standing has been diminished. It has lost strategic ground. This was very evident in the president's visit to China. So multipolarity is a big winner against the president who asserted American domination around the world, but tried to show it in a war with what he thought was a second-rate, third-rate military and a country on the verge of collapse, has come up short. So he has been cut at the knees, if you would. And what will come, obviously, is a greater assertion of power by various regions of the world, by China and Russia and the United States, that will find it more and more difficult to compel the rest of the world to basically follow the U.S.'s lead.
0: Vali Nasser, we want to thank you for being with us, Professor of International Affairs and Middle East Studies at Johns Hopkins School of Advanced and International Studies. We'll link to your piece in Foreign Affairs, Iran's New Grand Strategy, How a Remade Islamic Republic Will Reshape the Middle East. Coming up, we speak to the head of Oxfam International about the G7 summit. Stay with us.

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0: For All My Sins by Marco Cinelli. This is Democracy Now!, democracynow.org. I'm Amy Goodman with Nermeen Sheikh.
1: The G7 summit has wrapped up in the French Alps. On the summit's final day, the heads of the world's leading AI companies joined G7 leaders for a working lunch to discuss artificial intelligence. Attendees included the CEOs of OpenAI, Anthropic, and Google DeepMind. Just days earlier, the U.S. had ordered Anthropic to disable access to its most advanced AI models from foreign nationals, citing national security concerns. Their attendance at the G7 also signaled the growing geopolitical power of the world's wealthiest individuals. Ahead of the summit, an estimated 20,000 people protested the G7 in Geneva. One sign read, "Your enemies don't arrive by boat, they arrive by private jet. No G7. This is Pipa Soji, who attended the protest.
2: The G7, for me, is a meeting of the rich to further illustrate how the rich can get richer while the poor are left behind. And I think we women need to protest against this rich people even more. Even though there are two women at the G7, it's still very much about representing the patriarchy. So there you have it.
0: For more, we're joined now by the executive director of Oxfam International, Amitabh Behar. He is joining us from New Delhi. Thank you so much for being with us from India. If you can talk about the outcome of this G7 summit and also the significance of what you feel is the deal was made to secure Trump's presence, both in its process and its outcome.
3: Thank you. I think we need to put this in context. What is really the context in which the G7 was meeting? And as your previous speaker said, it is pretty much a club of the super rich, super elites. But the context was essentially rising food prices, rising fuel prices, and rising fertilizer prices. Most poor people, ordinary people, are not being able to ensure food on their table at this moment. And that is when you have this super club, elite club meeting. And what do they come up with? You know, it's essentially like asking the people who have started the fire to kind of put it off. That's not going to happen. And at this moment, what we have seen in terms of the outcome, it does not address the fundamental question that the world faces. And these are questions of international law. This is about ensuring human rights, human dignity for everyone. This is about fighting inequality. And I'm glad that you asked me about the agenda, as in what the compromises in terms of the agenda that were needed to ensure the participation of President Trump. You have already seen issues like climate and gender go out of the window, and you're then really doing a conversation which is about the self-interest of the G7.
1: And Amitabh, could you talk about this in the context of these massive cuts in humanitarian assistance? Of course, the largest cuts here in the U.S., but also from the EU. OECD countries now contribute 23% less aid than they did in 2025, led by the U.S. A year earlier. The U.S. has cut almost 60% of its aid.
3: So, you know, last year we have seen almost $48 billion of ODA getting cut. And this is the biggest cut that we have seen. And this has really meant that you actually have communities where people are dying. The direct impact is very, very visible. You're seeing public services crumble. You're seeing countries go under the debt burden further. But this is happening when, and I think that's really the irony of the current economic model. On the one hand, you see these countries doing these massive cuts, which impacts the common, ordinary, poor people across the world. On the other hand, you're looking at a conflict. And let me just give you a couple of numbers. Just since the war started, 48 of the energy billionaires from the G7 countries have actually added $23.5 billion to their kitty. which is pretty much $300 million being added every day. You have had six oil companies almost being projected to clock a profit of more than $152 billion this year. So that's what is happening. On the one hand, you create an economic system which essentially redistributes, sucks up wealth from the common ordinary people, from the middle classes, and concentrates it at the top. On the other hand, you have these G7 countries dramatically and devastatingly cutting humanitarian aid, and the impact is visible.
1: So could you say, I mean, Oxfam has been calling for international action like that which occurred during the COVID-19 pandemic, as well as following the full-scale Russian invasion of Ukraine. Explain the steps that were taken then and what's happened now in the wake of the U.S.-Israeli war on Iran. And also the fact that there were a number of countries that were invited as guest observers, from including India, but also South Korea, Brazil, Kenya, and Egypt. What were they doing there?
3: I think that's really a question for us to ask the global leaders. I must say that the communities, the voices that you had from the streets on Geneva, are not unique to Geneva. These protests are happening across the world, and these people are asking those tough questions of their leadership. But at the moment, you're seeing this pretty much a Wall Street consensus, where they all come together to talk of self-interest. And what do you really see in terms of the outcome? You see some pittance going to Gaza at this moment. Yes, it's good that we are talking of increased humanitarian aid, but does Gaza really need humanitarian aid alone? It is about not humanitarian aid. This is about reconstruction. This is about human dignity. This is about ensuring safety of people, food, water to everyone. That's what we need. Look at the Ebola outcome. I would say it was positive. We welcome it that you have now international coordination being discussed. That's important. Yeah. You also are looking at new resources, deemed to be new resources. But essentially, this is just bringing back some of the money that's been cut. So at this moment, I feel that there's a complete disjunction between the global leaders, who are essentially moving towards an economic system, which is then getting captured by these super rich, super billionaires, who then twist the policies in their own favor, while the real questions of the common people, which is about inflation, which is about the cost of food, which is about dignified livelihood, all those questions are not even in terms of the main agenda.
0: Amitabh Behar, I want to thank you for being with us. Oxfam International Executive Director, speaking to us from New Delhi, India. This is Democracy Now!, democracynow.org, The War and Peace Report. I'm Mimi Goodman with Nermeen Sheikh.
1: As the SpaceX IPO grabbed headlines this week, rocketing Elon Musk to trillionaire status, the Department of Justice has now intervened on behalf of SpaceX in a civil rights lawsuit over potential violations of the Clean Air Act involving one of its XAI data centers. The NAACP, an environmental group, sued the company in April, saying it is illegally operating dozens of gas-burning turbines in Mississippi, near homes, schools, and churches in North Mississippi and nearby Memphis, Tennessee. In a motion filed by the DOJ's Environment and Natural Resources Division on Monday, the DOJ asked the court to throw out the lawsuit, accusing the NAACP of threatening, quote, American national economic and energy security by seeking to shut off power needed for AI development.
0: For more, we go to the capital of California, to Sacramento, where we're joined by Abrey Conner, director of the NAACP Center for Environmental and Climate Justice. Lay out your response to SpaceX acquiring Musk's AI company, XAI, and the lawsuit of the NAACP.
4: Yeah, well, we already were in the fight of our lives with communities by fighting a billionaire who decided to go into a predominantly black community, first in Memphis, utilizing mass turbines that were polluting the community, and then copy and pasting that same type of project in South Haven, Mississippi. And then whenever you now move into a place where now there is a trillionaire who is making decisions and feeling as though they don't, he does not have to necessarily follow the Clean Air Act, that's a problem. We filed a lawsuit because the Clean Air Act is still the law of the land. You cannot actually just go into a community, start polluting, and not actually try to get the permits. Regardless of who is potentially in office, the Trump administration, that does not mean that the law does not apply to you. And so that was why we first filed our lawsuit in South Haven. We then filed a motion for a preliminary injunction because there are now nearly 60 methane gas turbines that are operating in these frontline communities. And we are saying to the court, you know, that there needs to be action more soon. And once we filed our case, we started to hear rumblings that the U.S. Department of Justice was planning to get involved because they do have to make that information public. And what we found out, unfortunately, was that for the first time, the U.S. Department of Justice, even though their mission is supposed to be to protect people, civil rights, the public interest, that they are intervening in a way to support a trillionaire. In a way that they're saying that national security does not necessarily mean that it's protecting the people who are having to live and suffer from methane gas turbines every single day. That the security of whatever this Iran war or memo or whatever that is more important than the people who are actually being harmed every single day.
1: And Abre, as you said, I mean, it's quite extraordinary for the U.S. To intervene on behalf of a polluter rather than to intervene to enforce the law. If you could talk about the significance, though, of this lawsuit, the NAACP's lawsuit, being heard in the Fifth Circuit, which is a conservative appeals court, which would suggest that perhaps the Department of Justice has an advantage. Is that correct?
4: Well, what we know to be the fact is that the Clean Air Act, regardless of who the judge is, regardless of who the court is, that that's still the law. And we know that it's important for us to make the case when we're in court that this is not that any type of executive order that is being utilized to greenlight these types of projects, that's not the law. And so we're continuing to move forward. We have our hearing for our motion for preliminary injunction in a little over a month. And so that's important. You know, it's important that we're going to move forward. It's important that regardless of who the judge is, regardless of the court, that we are still utilizing what is the actual law, which is that you cannot move forward with a gas plant the size of what XAI and Elon Musk is trying to operate without actually following the law. Now, we recognize that many of the individuals who are listed on the U.S. Department of Justice's intervention are political appointees. However, it's also important to recognize that as attorneys, we have an a, a, a

0: We are going to hold the polluters accountable. And that is exactly what we're doing. In this type of situation, not only is the U.S. Department of Justice's argument that they should be the ones that should make the final decisions, but that the court in some way, that they actually don't get to make that choice either. That's a problem for democracy overall. That's something that we all should be concerned about. We should be concerned about this type of authoritarian rule to say that a trillionaire and an administration that is moving forward in a way of bullying everyday people and civil rights organizations, that they should be the ones to make the decisions about our health, about pollution in communities, about stopping sacrifice zones from being furthered because of an agenda that does not serve everyday people.
1: Attorney Aubrey Conner, we want to thank you for being with us, director of the NAACP Center for Environmental and Climate Justice, speaking to us from Sacramento, California. Coming up, we go to the acclaimed Nigerian-British photographer and activist Misan Harriman, the subject of a new documentary that's opening here in New York called Shoot the People. Stay with us.

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0: Finally Returned by Marie Sue. This is Democracy Now!, democracynow.org. I'm Amy Goodman with Nermeen Sheikh.
1: We turn now to the UK, where the criminalization of Palestine-related activism is on the rise. On Monday, a British Court of Appeals upheld the government's ban on Palestine Action as a terrorist group over causing, quote, serious damage to property. Palestine Action has carried out direct action protests at Israeli-linked military and industrial sites in the UK since it was formed in 2020. Last week, a judge sentenced four Palestine Action activists as terrorists for their involvement in a protest at a factory owned by Elbit Systems, Israel's largest weapons manufacturer. But it's not just the government and the courts that are creating a climate of fear around speaking up about Palestinian rights. The latest high-profile target of right-wing media outlets is British photographer and activist Misan Harriman, an outspoken advocate of Palestinian rights who's now being accused of promoting anti-Semitism. Harriman has over 500,000 followers on social media. His photographs of Black Lives Matter movement went viral, and he became the first black photographer to shoot the cover of British Vogue. He's also extensively documented pro-Palestine rallies in the UK, highlighting examples of Jewish solidarity.
0: Over 100,000 people have submitted complaints to the UK's Independent Press Standards Organization following what many call a dishonest smear campaign against Harriman. An open letter in his support, signed by over 250 celebrity actors, artists, activists, writers, and lawmakers, claims the accusations against him are entirely without foundation or fact. Former Israeli negotiator Daniel Levy describe the campaign as, quote, a preposterous ad hominem attack, spuriously attempting to cast an anti-racist British cultural icon as an enemy of the Jews. Daniel Levy was a former peace negotiator under two Israeli prime ministers. Well, there's a new documentary about Misan Harriman, about the importance of protest and taking a political stand as an artist, directed by the Nigerian-British filmmaker Andy Mundy Castle. It's called Shoot the People. This is a teaser for the film.
2: When I look around what is happening today, it's hard not to feel helpless.
3: We shouldn't deny that we're in a really dark moment.

0: think the revolution should be televised. I think the revolution should always be documented.
1: My work is observing the human condition and making art that has purpose.
2: The images will be here forever, bringing people together to do something bigger than themselves.
3: That's the power of art, to say another world is possible and we have the power to change things.
4: For more, we're joined here in our New York studio by Misson Harriman. He's also an Oscar-nominated filmmaker, a global ambassador for Save the Children UK, and the board chair of London's largest cultural center, the South Bank Center. Shoot the People has just opened in New York and Toronto this week, is distributed by Watermelon Pictures. Misson Harriman, welcome to Democracy Now! It's great to have you in studio. I know you'll be having a Q&A at the Angelica tonight with Elliot Page.
5: Yes.
4: Before we go into the film and your incredible work over the years, can you talk about this repression of pro-Palestine activists, Jewish, Muslim, atheist, whoever they are, and your pictures of people are magnificent, the criminalizing, especially, of Palestine action?
5: Yes, I mean, you've seen the recent, you know, Court of Appeal news re-Palestine action. And what's the first thing to say is extraordinary that the jury of the case did not realize that they would, you know, be terrorism charges when they were deciding what their verdict would be. And I think that's the big story in all of this, is how can a jury decide what is doing without knowing what the charges will be?
4: Explain exactly what you mean, because for a global audience, I don't think there is as much, just having flown in from the UK and Ireland yesterday, knowledge of Palestine action and how the British government has categorized them.
5: Yes. So there have been, you know, appeals, but the most important point at this stage of Palestine action in the court case is that a jury of our peers decided the verdict without knowing what the final charge would be. And that is an extraordinary thing in any democracy in any part of the world. And I hope there'll be an appeal so that this can be retried. We will see. But I've never heard, and many scholars have spoken about this, of a jury deciding what a verdict will be, and then the actual verdict has a different charge to what the jury was made to believe. And that's an extraordinary thing. I think with Palestine action, as a photographer, I have seen rabbis, imams, grandmothers, blind men and women, veterans be arrested. And I do not believe that a 90-year-old, you know, great-grandmother is a clear and present danger to any nuclear-powered nation state. And we've got to a place where this is happening in plain sight for all of us to see, which is why so many people are incensed by the amount of arrests and the amount that is costing the state, because it costs money to try people and arrest people en masse. And I don't think the support for Palestine action is going to go away because it's been prescribed in this way.
6: Absolutely. Well, let's go to the documentary now, Shoot the People. This is a clip from right after you attended the Oscars in Los Angeles in 2024, where your short film, The After, was nominated for an Oscar in the Best Live-Action Short Film category. As you're driving to the ceremony, you pass multiple Palestine protests, and the walk on the red carpet is edited in a powerful way with footage of bombs over Gaza. In this clip, you reflect on the question of fame and the responsibility it brings to speak out.
1: I think we live in an age now where it's all too easy to have all this power and influence, but literally stand from nothing. The veneer of what I thought the world was supposed to be has clearly come off, and I'm seeing how much needs to be changed. I realize that I've lived a privileged life, and that often collides with my activism, and often wonder whether it's possible to inhabit both of these worlds. I could be, you know, jumping from one film and fashion party to the other, I have plenty of, I guess, celebrity friends that I could be hanging around with and just turn my head away from the pain and inequality of the world.
6: So there you are, Misan, in the documentary. Now, of course, you've chosen not to turn your head away, and you've often quoted one of the most extraordinary musicians of the 20th century, Nina Simone, as saying that an artist's duty, as far as I'm concerned, is to reflect the times. So if you could talk about that and how you became interested in the work that you did and became an activist on so many different issues.
5: Well, I really stand on the shoulders of the legends that came before me. Peter Mangabane, the great South African photographer, and being in New York City, Gordon Parks, who in many ways changed my life. And he also straddled activism and shooting for, you know, Life magazine, Vogue magazine himself. I'm a child of empire. My parents were born into an occupied Nigeria. There must never be children of a lesser god. That is how I've been raised. There must never be humans of a lesser god. If I step outside of my house and I see a child bleeding out, I'm not going to ask what god that child worships. I'm not going to ask where that child was born. I'm going to help the child. I believe we've got to a place where even children's right to live has become debatable. So instead of using my voice and my art to keep people on islands of rage, I'm there to build the bridges that have been broken by the very groups of people that were supposed to protect us, our Fourth Estate and our politicians. And I genuinely believe that through art and culture, we can see that the sum of all of our parts is stronger than the powerful few.
6: And how have you seen over the decades that you've been an activist, what transformations have you seen in the UK in particular, which is where you live, in terms of the expansion or diminution of rights for different communities, LGBTQ, for, you know, feminism, Black lives?
5: All of it. Black lives, queer, trans, climate. And the thing about Palestine is it brings it all together, because all of those groups I see at Palestine protests. Mm-hmm. The intersectionality of these movements has come together because the right to self-determination of Palestine is deeply rooted by the same moral compass that people have in other movements. The Jewish bloc, who I march with all the time, are some of the most extraordinary people I've seen in these protests. I believe the central pillar of Judaism is altruism, thinking about others, lifting others up. And they have become brothers and sisters in arms with Muslim, Arab, Palestinian people, all looking toward the horizon to build a future that our children deserve to inherit.
4: We're going to do a part two of this conversation, post online at democracynow.org. But in this last 30 seconds, talk about the title of this documentary about you, Shoot the People.
5: Shoot the People is a play on words, obviously, of the real violence that black and brown bodies are having to endure generation after generation, but also of the potential shield that is a lens to bear witness, to say that we were here and we stood up against tyranny together.
4: Misan Harriman, the Nigerian-British photographer, social activist, and Oscar-nominated filmmaker. A new documentary about him has opened this week in New York and also Toronto. It's called Shoot the People. Go to democracynow.org for part two of our conversation. That does it for our show coming up tomorrow, a Juneteenth special with Clint Smith and Rhiannon Giddens. I'm headed to Vermont today. I'll be in Burlington and then Brattleboro, St. Johnsbury, and Montpelier for a documentary about Democracy Now! Called Steal This Story, Please. I'll be with the director, Carl Deal, and my brother, Vermont journalist David Goodman, to see the theaters where we'll be. They're opening for a week there. You can go to democracynow.org. Looking forward to seeing people throughout Vermont. And I'm so happy to be home with Nermeen Sheikh. Thanks so much for joining us for another edition of Democracy Now!
7: 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The Humboldt Waste Management Authority has received grant funding to allow for no-charge tire recycling. Humboldt County residents can drop off up to 9 car or light truck tires at no charge at the Hawthorne Street Transfer Station located in Eureka, California. The transfer station is open from 8 to 4 Monday through Saturday and 10 to 4 on Sunday. Registered tire haulers, tire retailers, tire change businesses, and tires from illegal dumping activities are not eligible for this program. KMET is partnering with Daiere Vineyard and Winery from California Sierra Foothills to bring delicious estate wines to our supporters while raising needed funds. 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And what do we got here? A found critter, let's see, on the 14th, on the beginning of Old Bryceland across from the nursery. It was a male dog, Australian Shepherd, 4 or 5 years old approximately. It's neutered. It's black and white, has long coat, no tags, no collar. Brown eyes, about 70 pounds, partially blind, healthy, tries to escape the gate, trained. If this is your dog, contact Madeline at 707-932-1252.

Good afternoon. Welcome to Outlaw Radio. This is the Spirit of Rock and Roll. I'm the Trinity Outlaw. I'll be here today with you till 3 o'clock. And I want to start by thanking Pamela for sitting in for me last week, doing an excellent rock and roll show. And, boy, what kind of an idiot says, I'm going to drop these bombs right on their heads? This guy is such a fool, it's unbelievable. You know, and if I don't like this, I'm just going to stop. I'm going to disregard this agreement we signed, and I'm going to do what I want to do, which sounds like him. It's the way he's been ever since he's been in politics, that's for sure. And from what I can understand, the people who had dealings with him before, he was the same way then. He does what he wants to do, and he doesn't care whether he's made agreements or not. He just throws them all out the window. But it was kind of fun to see his super event that was happening at the White House. The big, mixed martial arts program that was going to happen there, and the big thing they put up in front of the White House and everything. And they got severe lightning storms, and none of the planes could land, so the thing was called off. Appropriate for a fool, huh? Only a fool would do something like that anyway to begin with. But, it was just nature's way of telling him he's wrong.

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So tune into People-Powered Radio for the North Coast, KMUD, KMUE, KLAI, FM.

0: A man called Silk. He was known by his nickname, Silk. But of course, that was not his legal or his committed name, which was Todd White. He worked in the kitchen and worked out in the gym by lifting weights. On Tuesday, May 26, while he was at work, he complained about chest pains. Kitchen management called the prison's medical offices, and they sent a cart to transport him up to the unit for examination. Upon arrival, Silk was administered an EKG, or electrocardiogram, to reflect his heartbeats and its condition. Sometime thereafter, a medical staff person determined that there were no cardiac abnormalities. He was sent back to his kitchen job. Once there, the chest pains returned, and kitchen staff, seeing him, ordered him back, not to the medical unit, but to his cell on the block. Silk, back on the block, tried to call his family, but unfortunately, no one answered the phone. So he gave his cellie the phone and returned to the cell to rest. His cellie made some calls and went out into the yard when yard was called. When his cellie returned to the cell, he found Silk lying on the cold concrete floor. He immediately called for medical assistance. It was far too late. Todd Silk White had died of a heart attack on Tuesday, May 26, 2026, at 62 years of age. With love, not fear. This is Mumia Abu-Jamal.
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Come celebrate the grand opening of Lost Coast Gardens, which is located 15 miles south of Ferndale on 75 acres overlooking the Pacific on June 28th from 12 to 4 p.m. There'll be live music featuring local musicians Daniel Nickerson, Jesse Alm, Katie Belknap, James Zeller, Goodshield Aguilar, and this one I might mess up, Mignon Geely. 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

much as I hate to interrupt Derek and the Dominoes, it's that time. Show is basically over. Digital Divide is right here already. Thanks for the calls. Thanks for being out there and listening, supporting the station. Remember, when you're off in the pigs and smashing the steak, keep a smile on your lips and a song in your heart. 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

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Well, we got the weather and the community safety and awareness coming up in a minute. I just got to thank a few folks and give you some info. All right, so Dead on the Creek Music Festival returns to Black Oak Ranch for its 20th anniversary, June 11th to the 14th. I'm confused. Isn't that already happened? Oh, I see what's going on. We got the log from last week, so that already happened. I'll find another underwriter. 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That's pretty cool. All right, so yeah, we've got the weather. It's almost all ready to go, and the music's ready to go. I think it's been ready to go for a while, actually. Okay, so let me get sorted out, and I'll be back in a minute.

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This is Perilous Penny, Digital Divides. Time for the National Weather Service report. Thursday, June 18th, 2026. Jello Biafra's birthday, by the way. The Dead Kennedys, if you ever heard of the Dead Kennedys. Great punk band. One of the best American punk bands, in my opinion. Okay, temperatures. The synopsis. Temperatures ease through the end of the week with only minor heat risk. Very slight chance of dry thunderstorms over high terrain Thursday with greater chances on Friday. A lifting but persistent marine layer at the coast. Let's see. Predicted temperatures. And the K-Mod studio, it was 86 today, but it'd be low of 53 tonight, and tomorrow 77. And the Humboldt Bay, Eureka, is 62 on your highs, and lows of 53. Highs tomorrow, 61. And Laytonville, Northern Mendocino, 83 is on your highs, and 51 on your lows, and 75 on your highs tomorrow. The coastal waters forecast from Point St. George to Cape Mendocino and out 10 nautical miles. A small craft advisory in effect until 5 p.m. PT, this afternoon. Today, winds southwest 5 knots, waves northwest 7 feet at 10 seconds, and southwest 2 feet at 17 seconds. Tonight, winds south 5 knots, waves northwest 6 feet at 9 seconds, and southwest 3 feet at 17 seconds. The coastal waters forecast from Cape Mendocino to Point Arena and out 10 nautical miles. Today, winds south 5 knots, waves northwest 6 feet at 10 seconds, and south 2 feet at 13 seconds. Patchy fog. Tonight, winds southeast 5 knots, waves northwest. West 6 feet at 10 seconds and south 2 feet at 13 seconds. Patchy fog. Lastly, here are the solar and lunar phases and tidal information. Today, Thursday, the 18th of June, the sun rose in Shelter Cove at 5:46 a.m. and the sunset will be at 8:48 p.m. for a total of 15 hours of sunlight. The next high tide will be at 3:44 p.m. at 5.0 feet. The next low tide today is at 8:43 p.m. at 2.6 feet. Today, the waxing crescent moon rose in the northeast at 9:51 a.m. According to the sonar theory, today is an average day for fishing, and the fish activity forecast is average. All right. Well, that's the weather. So potentially some dry thunderstorm in some high elevation tonight or tomorrow night. That's kind of the big takeaway from that. Okay. Community safety and awareness coming up.

listening to some Afro House mixed by DJ Black Coffee, one of the best DJs around still. With the particular genre he does is amazing. Anyway, so it's a bit of a mix of a few tracks. I want to play a few of them, but first I'm going to do the community safety and awareness report. All right, so K-Mud's new community safe resource and calendar page is now live on the K-Mud website, kmud.org. Under the community drop-down menu, our improved calendar provides addresses, phone numbers, and up-to-the-date information for farmers, markets, food distributions, public meals, blood drives, and other community services. Today, Thursday, June 18th, Humboldt, Mendocino, Del Norte, and Trinity County have suspended all burns at this time. And the Humboldt County Department of Works is doing construction work various locations through the county Thursday, June 25th. The following communities impacted by roadworks are Bridgeville, Carlotta, Arcata Bottoms, Blue Lake, Trinidad, and West Haven. All roads will experience delays greater than 15 minutes with traffic control on the weekdays 7 a.m. to 5 p.m. and will require more than one... And will require more than one day of roadworks. Communities are asked to follow all traffic control devices and signs within the construction area and allow for extra time when possible. Okay. Let's see, we've missed a lot of these, so. All right, the Northern California Community Blood Bank Blood Mobile will be in Eureka at the College of the Redwoods and U.S. Bank, 2910 F Street, both locations, 10 a.m. until 4 p.m. And the Northern California Community Blood Bank is open Monday through Friday, located at 2524 Harrison Avenue in Eureka. To schedule an appointment, donate, visit nccbb.net. You missed it, but in Mendocino, Mendocino Food Net hosts a food distribution in Ukiah normally from 9 a.m. to 2 p.m., but it's done. But you could check it out for the next time. Okay, so meals are provided Monday through Friday at the Willits Daily Bread from 4:30 to 5:30 p.m. and the Mendocino Coast Hospitality House in Fort Bragg at 3 p.m. You're invited to tune in to K-Mud tonight, 7 to 8 p.m. for All Things Reconsidered with Eric Kirk. 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This concludes the Community Safety and Awareness Report. Read weekdays 11 a.m. and 3 p.m. and as needed to bring you up to the minute road reports, burn permission status, emergency updates, as well as programming information. We encourage our listeners to bookmark our community resource and calendar page for up-to-the-date detailed information of all the services for our community. All right, well, that's that, and we're going to listen to a little bit more of this mix, a couple tracks, and then we're going to go on to some other things, you know. So this is Digitified Perilous Penny, is 3:15, and let's listen to some Afro House mixed by the great Black Coffee.

Right, so yeah, hope you enjoyed that little bit of Afro House. We are going to change the vibe up a little bit. This is The Digital Divide with Perilous Penny. And I'm on KMUD at 91.1, 88.1 and 90.3. And, of course, on KMUD.org. So, heard some sad news that one of my old friends from the music biz in London, Mickey Mann, he was a really cool guy. He used to do all the engineering for a lot of the bands, one called The Shaman and Orbital. He just sadly passed away. So I'm going to play a track from Orbital that's pretty fun. It's called Smiley. And for all you ravers out there, you'll probably enjoy this.

0: Saturday night in South London. Hundreds of young people are gathering for the latest craze, an acid house party in a disused warehouse. Coaches will take them to a destination which has deliberately been kept secret to evade the police.
1: Where do you think you're going to?

0: controversial policing so far. A raid on an acid house party ended in violence and led to over 20 formal complaints against the police.
1: Well, what appeared to be was a bunch of hooligans coming charging through the door with big black sticks flaming in the air, shouting, "Get on the effing floor, you lug."
2: It was incredible, incredibly mindless violence.
3: They were beating me as they took me out. They weren't just roughly handling me. And any policeman might have passed in the way, were taking a good sort of potluck punch at me as well.
4: There's a mystery about it. This is acid, man. This is acid.

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I'm going to play a little bit of Stevie Wonder's performance today at the opening of the Obama Center. So I just warmed you up with a little bit of Stevie Wonder. So now we're going to go into some live. This just happened a few hours ago. And this is from the, in Chicago, South Side, where my dad grew up. So let's listen to this. Stevie says some amazing stuff. So this is kind of in the middle of his performance, but we're going to go into this.

0: Steve McKeever come to Wonderland Studios. He said to me, there's someone named Barack Obama who wants to ask you to run, to have you possibly come and do a performance as he's running for senator. So I said, so bring him down. Let's do it. So he came down, it was him and Barack. I remember we sat in front of the studio in Wonderland. He was talking and we had some words to say. I think he was saying, let me try to get Michelle on the phone. It never happened. I don't know. But we were talking and we kept talking and he said, yeah, I would love for you to come. I said, it would be my joy to come to support you. I said, but you know what? From talking to you, in my spirit, because here I'm telling you something that's not political, but it's spiritual. I said, in my spirit, I know that you're running to be a senator, but I'm seeing you as being a president. I said, let's pray on it. And so we prayed on it. And now we see with fear, faith without fear, and faith living in truth, and understanding that the spirit is that we have to follow that spirit of positivity. Because I believed it, I knew it, I imagined it then. Now we are celebrating it. President Barack Obama. I want you to remember, all of you, never let fear put your dreams to sleep. Never. I have Jennifer Hudson, Christina Aguilera, John Legend, Eddie Vedder, Bruce Springsteen, in common. You're coming out with me? We're gonna do this thing. Are y'all ready?
1: Yes, sir.
0: I don't care where you are in the world. Roots is gonna be a part of this too. I don't care where you are in a part of this. This is a celebration. Because I knew, and we knew in the spirit, that positivity was going to win. Are y'all ready?
2: Yeah.
0: Are y'all ready?

You can go and watch the whole thing if you like. It's all over the place. This is a little clip with Stevie Wonder at the grand opening of the Obama Presidential Center, which is actually really interesting. What he and his team, what they've actually done, is quite amazing. It's like a big community center, a library. There's a garden. It's amazing. It's in Southside Chicago where he came up, and yeah, it's great. It's really interesting what Stevie Wonder said earlier. So I just wanted to play that because it's kind of a big deal. And tomorrow is June 19th, so it's Juneteenth Day. So it's supposed to be a holiday. But anyway. Yeah, Stevie Wonder. I grew up listening to a lot of Stevie Wonder. I really like Stevie Wonder. So there you go. We are going to go to some like crazy ravey disco mix. Let's listen to Cher. This one's called Believe. So let's believe, just like Stevie suggests. Never let fear put your dreams on hold. That was a good thing. Thanks, Stevie.

All right, that was a little bit of Persian dubstep, which is kind of cool, actually. And we had Believe, a remix, Cher, and Stevie Wonder with Do I Do. And we had a little bit of just from 3 hours ago from Chicago from Stevie Wonder at the opening of the Obama Center. So that's cool. It is exactly 4 o'clock, and this is Redwood Community Radio, KMUD Garberville, 91.1 FM and HD1, and KMUE Eureka, 88.1 HD1, KLAI Laytonville, 90.3 FM, FM Translator, K258BQ Shelter Cove, 99.5, and live in a demand at kmud.org. 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The return of Burning Spear to Humboldt County marks a historical moment for the festival and for reggae fans across Northern California. 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Well, that's great that's back again, isn't it? It's nice to have a bit of reggae in the backyard, eh? Well, it's not quite backyard, but it feels like a backyard. It's on the county line between Humboldt and Mendocino, so that's, you know, backyard for me. So close to my house, really. So cool. Lots of music happening. There is also a public service announcement that is missing, but I'm going to make it up because it's not that hard. So this weekend, presented by the Mateel Community Center, also is the 49th Annual Summer Arts and Music Festival. Headlining looks like Israel Vibration and Roots Radical, Object Heavy, Alistair Michelli, Hot October, Northern High Bush, Latin Peppers, lots of bands. And then that's the 20th and 21st at the Southern Humboldt Community Center Park. Sorry. Southern Humboldt Community Park. And yeah, it's going to be great. I don't know, I can't read the poster of it. It's kind of a long way. But if you go online to the Mateel Community Center, just go to the Mateel Community Center, like on the internet somewhere, you'll probably find out, you know, everything about, you know, how much it is and what time it starts, what time it finishes. There's also tons of amazing arts and crafts and lots of really cool food, and it's a great event. And if I wasn't going to be over in Casper, which is going to be really fun too, but much smaller, I would be there. But there's a lot going on actually on the coast in Mendocino. I think there's some kind of car show this weekend, but I don't know much about it, in Fort Bragg. I know there's a craft show in Fort Bragg downtown because I often do them there. It's quite fun. But there is a really cool event, and it doesn't sound amazingly cool, but it's Casper. So pretty much everything that happens at Casper's cool. I love doing shows at Casper, even if it's not a show. So there is the Casper Community Flea Market, which is a great event. It's not just like flea stuff. It's all kinds of stuff, food, barbecue. People bring arts and crafts and lots of flea market stuff. It's going to be cool. I think it's 10 till 3 in Casper Community Center. I guess we're really hitting in. The solstice is coming and this weekend. So you could be at the Summer Arts Festival on Sunday, the solstice, right? And then you could be at Casper the day before. Anyhow, let's get back to the music. I think I read everything. Yeah, I read everything. It is actually 4:05, just in case. And this is Perilous Penny with a Digital Divide.
Let's get into this.

0: 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KMUD, and this is Perilous Penny with a Digital Divide. It's Garberville, 91.1, 88.1, 90.3, and on KMUD.org, live and on demand. This is a remix of Ashes to Ashes, David Bowie. We just heard Nick Mulvey with Freedom Now. Had some Bad Bunny and some Afro House mix, Bad Bunny mix. Heaven 17. We don't need this fashion groove thing. We had some Kellis, we had George Michael with Kellis Whisper, and all kinds of other stuff. Persian dub. It's a little Bowie.
1: I have tried to produce something that's warmer, more humanistic than anything I've done for a long time. And less emphasis on the

So don't forget to get out there. Summer Arts this weekend. It's going to be a great show. Doing a little disco phase right now. It's about 4:49. This is Redwood Community Radio, KMUD, 91.1, 88.1 and 90.3. This is Perilous Penny with the Digital Divide. And we're listening to a BG remix.

All right. It's almost the end of the show. I can't believe it. It's kind of always, sometimes it just goes so fast. Looks like the next show's getting ready. School Days with Daryl Cherney. Quite an excellent educational show that can be. I don't even have any kids, but I like your show. Yeah, I've learned a lot from it, actually. It's been cool. So anyway, this is Perilous Penny. I've got like 7 whole minutes left. So let's listen to some more uplifting disco house mix. Little Donna Summer to end the show. Why not?

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It's just about 5 o'clock. 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